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1: 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When we get there, you'll get these lineups. For the Giants, leading off is second baseman Luis Arraez. Batting second, the designated hitter Bryce Eldridge. Batting third, the left fielder Casey Schmidt. Batting fourth and playing first base is Rafael Devers. Batting fifth, the center fielder Jung-Hoo Lee. Batting sixth and playing shortstop is Willy Adames. Batting seventh, the third baseman, Matt Chapman. Batting eighth and doing the catching is Drew Kavanaugh. And batting ninth in right field is Victor Pericoto, and they'll be behind Trevor McDonald. For the Braves, leading off in center field is Michael Harris II. Batting second in left field is Mauricio Dubon. Batting third, the first baseman, Matt Olson. Batting fourth,

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1: 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I'm feeling Michael Harris II more than 1.5 total bases. In fact, I'm going to go ahead and say he will do that with one swing of the bat. Going to get that double or triple into that triangle in right center. Michael Harris II more than 1.5 total bases. And then Rafael Devers is going to strike out at least once. Devers strikes out at least once. Michael Harris has more than 1.5 total bases, 2.3x.
2: Remember, this team did a little bit of damage with the long ball for the two games they were here, looking at the same numbers. Again, they don't walk, 30th in baseball. They don't strike out a lot, which is interesting, 26th best in baseball. But they have more hits, they have more doubles, more triples than the Atlanta Braves and everybody in baseball. They don't hit home runs, but boy, did they do it here, and they woke up. And some of the bloats, as we like to say, some of the guys whose contracts have been bigger than their performance stepped up. Now, they're not a good team. They're 5-5 in their last 10 ever since this Pride Night thing happened. Larry Baer, the CEO, was on a radio station. They weren't allowed to ask. Buster Posey, by the way, in case you're wondering, he does a normal hit on that station. They pulled Buster Posey. They put Larry Baer in, but they said, no questions about this. I would have told him to go himself. At that point, I would have dealt with the relationship problem that maybe we would have had after that. Point is this. You do not want them actually dancing on your heads this weekend. Now, I had a dream that I actually said that Ha-Seong Kim was going to be a participant tonight. And then I was like, whoa, boy, it's been a long week. A lot of late night baseball, some late night soccer. Then I realized, no, I did say that. I said it right here. I said it into this microphone 3 minutes ago.
1: That's right.
2: I'm going to stick with it. Ha-Seong Kim is a participant tonight in a Braves win.
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1: All right. Ha-Seong Kim's going to do something. That's the goal. For all of us here at the Braves Radio Network, thank you for listening. 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

0: Atlanta Braves are on a mission. And night after night, they're making their case as the best team in baseball.
1: Michael Harris gets good wood on it. Rising back to the chop house. Taking flight and out of here. Right into the chop house for Michael Harris.
0: Strap in, Braves country. 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
1: Swung on and jolted high in the air. 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A sonic boom. Braves win it.
0: Atlanta Braves Baseball on the Braves Radio Network is brought to you by the original Louisiana hot sauce, Bayou Sub, your local Ford dealers, proud partner of your Atlanta Braves, The Home Depot, 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Tonight, the road trip continues as the Braves head to the Bay Area for an NL showdown, taking on the San Francisco Giants at Oracle Park. 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
1: Good evening, everybody, and welcome into Atlanta Braves Baseball. Tonight from Oracle Park in San Francisco, it's the Braves and the Giants in Game 1 of this series. On the mound for the Braves, it'll be the right-hander Reynaldo Lopez, and he'll be opposed by right-hander Trevor McDonald. Great to have you with us, alongside Darren O'Day and our producer-engineer Jonathan Chadwick, Ben Ingram here with you. And Darren, when it comes to the pitching matchup, let's start right there. A little bit of surprise, Reynaldo Lopez out of the bullpen, into the rotation at least for tonight. And like Walt told us before the game, just trying to piece this thing together.
2: Yeah, the Braves rotation really been scuffling lately, and you know that's no secret. So the Braves are trying to figure something out. Reynaldo has looked a little better in his last few outings out of the bullpen, throwing a touch harder, and maybe re-finding some of that form we saw in 2024 when he was such a big part of our rotation.
1: Also, a transaction made today. Reynaldo Lopez, as I mentioned, in there, and it'll be Robert Suarez going to the IL, so Hurston Waldrop is coming up, and we could see Hurston potentially piggyback off of Reynaldo.
2: Yeah, that would make sense, right? Reynaldo likely only has 60 to 65 pitches, and you know, Hurston hasn't thrown in a few days, and I'm sure the Braves are excited to see where he's at. He was phenomenal last year in his 10 starts for the Braves, and I know I'm one of those people that's very excited for him to be back at the major league level, so hopefully, yeah, when he gets out there, if it's tonight, he's fantastic again.
1: We mentioned piecing it together in the rotation. With the injury to Suarez, you could say the same thing about the bullpen, couldn't you?
2: Yeah. Obviously, the bullpen, best bullpen in the league numerically, but they've been pushed a little bit lately because a lot of short starts in the rotation. Braves starters having a hard time getting through six innings, and so that bullpen's been pushed a little bit. And Robert Suarez, the most recent casualty of that, has a sore elbow, so they're going to take some time with him.
1: Meanwhile, the Giants are sending out a guy we've never seen before, right-hander Trevor McDonald. And this is a guy who has the numbers for him this season, not awful, but versus lefties, he's really been roughed up.
2: Yeah, he's been beat up against lefties. He's got a low arm slot. He's a sinker guy, so if you don't locate that sinker, you're going to get crushed by lefties. And there was some wildness. Last start, three innings pitched, three walks, three hit batters. Mm. So six free base runners. Braves have to get something going offensively, and that's a recipe for success if he's doing that here tonight.
1: Yeah, this is a Giants team that's certainly been scuffling, but we wouldn't know that because they came to Atlanta a week and a half ago and won two games, got out to early leads, and cruised from there. In fact, they scored 14 runs in the two games that were played, and then, of course, rained out in the third, and that game will be made up in August. Well, when we come back, I'll introduce you to the lineups, and right after that, we'll get to the first pitch. It's the Braves and the Giants tonight on the Atlanta Braves Radio Network.
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0: 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First pitch to Victor Barracudo in there for a called strike. 9-1-2 for the Giants in their order. Barracudo, Arraez, and Eldridge. Lopez brings it. 0-1 on a ground ball to the left side. Corralling that, Kim sends it over. And a bang-bang play goes the Braves' way. 6-3 putout. That one down. Folks, get Wi-Fi so reliable it never gets caught looking at one price for the next 5 years. And same-day Wi-Fi, Xfinity. Imagine that. Keep an eye on Lopez. We mentioned that he might reach 60, 65 pitches. That's the figure that Walt told us before the game. He's at 43 right now. One down for Luis Arraez. First pitch of called strike. Dylan Dodd up and tossing in the bullpen for the Braves. Arraez doubled off the wall and right back in the first inning. Picks ball low and inside here. Two runs on five hits, no errors for the Braves. One run, three hits, one error for the Giants. One hit high in the air to deep right field. Yastrzemski drifting back, circles off his route, makes the catch in deep right center. It's 4-15 all the way out there. A lot of room to roam if you're the right fielder. And Mike knows that territory very well.
1: Yeah, a lot of weird angles here at Oracle Park. Nobody on the planet knows him better than Mike Yastrzemski. Spent a lot of time out there in right field, so he's very comfortable going back towards that deep wall in that corner out there.
0: And the Giants use the dimensions here to their advantage, as you can imagine. They don't really blow you away with their offensive numbers. They've got a really good lineup. Bryce Eldridge takes a called strike. The Giants are 25th in the league in runs scored. They're 20th in homers, but they're number one in doubles. And a lot of that because of the dimensions of this ballpark. A one low. Sure, pitchers love pitching here, but
1: yeah,
0: if you give up one to the gap, they're going to be running a long time.
1: They are. It's also very favorable for triples as well. It's a big, big yard, especially out there in right center.
0: It is triples alley to right center. 1-1 pitch. Check swing. Didn't go. Two balls and a strike.
1: But in terms of the home runs, Oracle Park's second least favorable for home runs. It's hard to get one out of here.
0: Two on a little bit low. 3-1 on Bryce Eldridge. Lopez has one strikeout. His 3-1 pitch. There's a called strike, 3-2. On top of the dimensions, the wall heights are all over the road. And it is a very scenic, beautiful ballpark. Very unique. 3-2 pitch. Ground ball up the first baseline and foul. Left field pretty standard. We go to the left field corner. It's an 8-foot-high wall. And stays that way all the way to where it angles into the center field wall, then drops a foot, goes down to 7 feet right there. And then in dead center, it's a 10-foot-high wall. Here's the 3-2 pitch. Line drive down the left field line, a fair ball that'll go all the way to that wall. Into the corner, played by Mauricio Dubon. Two-out double by Bryce Eldridge. And the inning remains in play for Casey Schmidt. But you come off that 10-foot-high wall in dead center going left to right, and the pitch goes back down to 7 feet and stays there until the right center field corner. That's where Triples Alley is, and that's where Levi's Landing is, that brick structure that has fans on top of it. And that short portion in right center is 20 feet high, but that part of the wall tapers up to 25 feet high. Here's the pitch on the way to Casey Schmidt. And Schmidt takes a call strike. The original plan was for that wall in right field to be 24 feet to honor the number of Willie Mays. But they've actually measured it a few times. They've said it might be a little bit closer to 25 than 24. 0-1 pitch. Although it outside, 1-1.
1: Yeah, the contractor threw a couple extra bricks on there, charged the Giants even more to build it. It is a beautiful park.
0: Lopez, a glance to second. 1-1 pulled foul on the third baseline. You know, most ballparks, dead center is the deepest part of the yard, but that's not the case here. It's 391 to dead center here. It's 399 to left center, 415 to right center. Well, that's how it caters to the extra base hits the way that it does. 1-2 pitch. Popped up, just back of second. Ozzie into shallow right center. He's under it. Makes the catch next to his left ear. And that ends the bottom of the third inning. No runs, one hit, no errors, and a man left. We go to the top of the fourth. 2-1 Braves.
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0: Still in the bottom seventh here by the Bay. Braves leading it 3-1. Hurston Waldrop started the inning, but a walk and a swinging bunt leave runners at first and second. No outs. Dylan Lee coming in to try to minimize the damage. Dylan has inherited 10 runners this season and allowed just two of them to score. Braves have had the best bullpen in the league. We need to see that here tonight.
1: Now as he faces the great contact hitter arrives, and he bunts it, pushes it up the first base line. Lee has it, spins, throws in time. Nice play by Dylan to get an out. I mean, had to thread the needle right over the shoulder of Arise and delivered a perfect throw to Matt Olson.
0: Now, that's such a good play as a pitcher. I used to have nightmares about that play, that perfect bunt up the first baseline. Having to throw it over that runner's head, especially when your momentum is carrying you towards the dugout, that's an excellent play to get that first out.
1: And the glove spin and fired and did it all perfectly. Runners at second and third, one down for Bryce Eldridge. First pitch swinging and popped up on the infield. Ozzie Albies looking up into the nighttime sky makes the catch. Boy, those are two huge outs on consecutive pitches.
0: And quick outs, two pitches. And, you know, Braves bullpen took a hit today. Robert Suarez heading to the IL. So you might be counting on Dylan Lee to work the eighth as well. You got to love the efficiency here.
1: Now facing Casey Schmidt, right-handed batter. Schmidt 0 for 2 in his career versus Dylan Lee. Braves with a 3-1 lead, but a base hit could tie the game. First pitch to Schmidt and a ground ball foul right outside the third base line. Folks, the average baseball game has 9 innings. That means 9 chances to put the original Louisiana hot sauce in your favorite ballpark eats. They're all tastier with the official hot sauce of the Atlanta Braves. The Louisiana brand hot sauce, buy you some. Nothing in one on Schmidt. Here it is from Lee. Missed high that time with a fastball. Dylan bent at the waist, now straightens. 1-1 pitch. And a fly ball towards right field. Mike Yastrzemski is under it. He camps out. He's shy of the track. Nice job by Dylan Lee as he gets the fly out to right field and defuses that bomb in the bottom of the seventh. Giants leave runners stranded at second and third. We're off to the top of the eighth. 3-1 Braves.
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6: Us

0: Still in the bottom of the eighth, we have two down. Braves leading it 3-1. There is a runner at second. Willy Adames double chases Dylan Lee from the game. Didier Fuentes comes on to relieve him. We saw Didier twice in San Diego, one time going a third of an inning with one strikeout. The next time, throwing an inning with one walk and no strikeouts. Trying to get last out of the eighth here. Facing a tough batter, right-hander Matt Chapman. Didier's been great so far this year. 2.35 ERA thus far.
1: As you get one out right here, as we're at the bottom of the eighth. Tying run to the plate in Matt Chapman. First pitch swung on, fouled back. That fastball 97. That's a good sign. Chapman 0 for 3 tonight. Two strikeouts, then hit that fly ball to center field that turned into an 8-3 double play when they doubled off Willy Adames. 0-1 over for a strike. 99 on that fastball.
0: That's a great sign. San Diego, we saw some fastballs from Didier, only 94, a couple 95s.
1: 0-2 to Chapman. Got him looking, strike three. A 98-mile-an-hour fastball. He just redlined it at the top of the zone, and he strikes out Chapman. And that ends the bottom of the eighth. Chad Strand, another man in scoring position. We're off to the top of the 9-3-1 Braves.
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0: All right, Braves win it 3-1 over the Giants. Our next broadcast will be tomorrow when the Braves and the Giants get together right here at Oracle Park in San Francisco. Our Braves Radio Network coverage will begin at 7:50 Eastern with the Ford leadoff show, and then Darren and I have the first pitch at 9:05 Eastern, 8:05 Central. Battle of right-handers. Bryce Elder gets the ball for the Braves. He's 5-5 with a 3.71 ERA. He'll be opposed by Logan Webb, who is 4-5 with a 3.35 ERA. So for the guys in the studio, Joe Virgin and David Holloway. Also for Darren O'Day and our producer-engineer, Jonathan Chadwick, I'm Ben Ingram saying so long and good evening from Oracle Park in San Francisco, California. Final score, Braves 3, Giants 1. Stay tuned for the Hyundai postgame show, starting right now with Barrett Salee.
1: Thank you very much, Ben. 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
1: 3-2 to Acuna, and Acuna gets a hold of one. 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
2: And welcome into the Truist Studios here in the Battery Atlanta. Barrett Salee here recapping the Braves Game 1 victory over the San Francisco Giants. 3-1 your final as the Braves get great pitching performances from basically everybody, including Ronaldo Lopez. Gets the start, 3 innings, 4 hits, and 1 earned run. The bats were popping early in this game, and that bullpen made it hold on for a great win for the Atlanta Braves. Let's get to the highlights. Bottom of the first, runner on first, 2 down. Rafael Devers at the plate against Ronaldo Lopez, looking to get the Giants on the board.
1: 1-0 pitch hit well, deep right center field, flying back towards the wall. That's off the base of the wall on the fly. Coming around third base, Casey Smith. Braves hit the cutoff man. Kim's throw is cut, then they come to the plate again, and that's not in time. That throw went from Harris to Kim, Kim to Olsen, Olsen to Baldwin, and just late. And the league leader in doubles, Rafael Devers, makes it 1-0 San Francisco.
2: Top of the second, and the Braves are looking to get one back. Austin Riley knocks a one-out single to right center, then gets to second on a balk. Trevor McDonald facing Dominic Smith as the Braves look to tie it up.
1: Smith awaits the 2-0 pitch. He swings and bounces it up the middle and a base hit into center field. That kicked off the mound, found a hole, and that'll tie the game. RBI single by Dominic Smith as he spanked it right back through the middle and then caromed off the mound and found a home in center field. And it's a 1-1 game in the top of the second.
2: Bottom of the second, Willy Adames on first after a leadoff single. Matt Chapman at the plate, and Michael Harris, the second, shows off his arm.
1: Lead at first by Adames. There he goes. Pitch on the way to Chapman. There's a swing and a fly ball to center. Coming in Harris. Michael makes the catch. Comes up firing to first base, and he makes it there in time. Dazzling play by Michael Harris as he fired a laser out of center all the way back to first base to double up Adames. It's a double play. That is terrific.
2: Top of the fifth, Mauricio Dubon on third, Matt Olson on second. Ozzie Albies at the plate against McDonald's at the Braves look to extend the lead.
1: 0-1 pitch, and it's a high fly ball to center. Lee giving ground under it. He'll make the catch. Tagging from third base, Dubon. He'll trot it and score. Sack fly by Ozzie Albies makes it 3-1 Braves in the top of the fifth inning. Ozzie's second RBI of the game.
2: Let's skip all the way ahead to the bottom of the ninth. Russell Iglesias on to close it out for the Braves. Luis Arraez at the plate as the Giants' final hope.
1: 1-0 and served into center field. That humpback ladder's down for a base hit. Braves take the lead on the base hit by Ozzie Albies. He was on that changeup and able to loop it out there to center. RBI number 43 for Ozzie. The Braves have a 2-1 lead.
2: Bottom of the ninth, Russell Iglesias on to close it out for the Braves. Luis Arraez at the plate as the Braves' final hope.
1: Braves trailed 1-0 at the end of one inning, but tied it in the second, took the lead in the third, added on the fifth. Tapper back to the mound. Iglesias has got it. Flips over there to Olsen. Braves win. That ends the four-game losing streak, and the Braves win in this stadium for the first time since August of 2024. And a good change of fortunes indeed here on a Friday night at Oracle Park. For the Giants, in the ninth, no runs, no hits, no errors, none left. Final score, Braves 3. Giants 1.
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2: 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For the Giants, 1 run, 7 hits, 2 errors. 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
3: 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The Yanmar Strike Out the Side inning, where the excitement never stops.
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1: Welcome back. Barrett Salee here in the Truist Studios. Braves snapped the four-game skid. They topped the Giants 3-1 in Game 1 of the three-game set. If you missed the news earlier, Robert Suarez was placed on the 15-day injured list dated back to June 23rd with elbow inflammation. The corresponding move was Hurston Waldrop. Called up from Gwinnett, Waldrop pitched today, got a hold. He went two innings, gave up two hits, walked four, and struck out three. 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One call, that's all. We'll take a break. When we come back, you'll hear from manager Walt Weiss. This is the Hyundai Postgame Show on the Atlanta Braves Radio Network.
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2: To be here to make this start, and what was your, I guess, mindset coming in?
3: I was told yesterday in Nashville. Said, hey, you got a flight in about 2 hours, you know, get on it, 4.5 hours, be there, you'll be out of the bullpen, available whenever. So, you know, first time doing that, so, you know, check the box and keep going.
2: Well, was that a surprise to you? Because I know you've been down there trying to build up the pitches and the innings.
3: I mean, you kind of be ready for anything, but yeah, I mean, it's definitely some hurdles to cross, and, you know, you take it in stride and keep building, so.
4: How good does it feel to know that that splitter's back to where it was, and then it's kind of where you were with pre-surgery?
3: Yeah, that's a pitch that usually takes its time, so, you know, as this being pretty much my spring training still, and being... I did the math today. I think I'm like right at 16 weeks out of surgery. So, you know, that's something that definitely is still a lot to work on overall with the arsenal. Getting the sinker back and fixing some of the shapes, but having the splitter right there in the back pocket, was able to generate a lot of whiffs with it tonight, and even some looking strikes. So, yeah, very pleased with that.
5: I think statistically, this would be your second relief appearance, but in reality, this is the first one coming mid-game. When was the last time you did that, and how challenging is that?
3: Yeah, I mean, realistically, my first relief appearance since my freshman year of college. So I'm not going to do the math on that. But yeah, I mean, first time that I've really had to come in with some, you know, long relief, and even then was, you know, one inning, maybe one inning. So yeah, definitely the first time that I've had to come in for long relief.
6: What's it been like watching this team have so much success, you know, as you've been rehabbing and come back?
3: It's pretty awesome, to be honest with you. So it's something that you want to get back to and be a part of, but also, you know, it's just fun to watch everybody do what they do and play really, really good baseball. So being down there in Florida, being able to turn on the TV and watch, you know, kind of to end my day after rehab, that was really cool. Kind of, you know, keeps your sights set high.
4: Did they give you any indication what the next step is? Will you stay up here? Will you go back? Have they told you anything?
3: Nothing yet, no.
4: What about when you kind of get out there and you know, a couple walks tonight? And you know, obviously last week you were pitching in the rain there a few walks. What do you have to do just to improve the command, get more consistent?
3: I think the sinker kind of stole the show for the walks tonight. Really, I was not accustomed to the way the ball was moving here, but you know, that's a part of playing across the country and traveling the way we do. You have to adjust to those environments no matter what. I mean, I can't sit here and use that as an excuse for why I had the four walks at all. That's, you know, that's completely on me to be able to adjust and to make those adjustments. But you know, then again, you get out of the jam, you put up zeros, and you know, the walks are irrelevant.
7: That was Braves pitcher Hurston Waldrop. Game two coming up tomorrow. Logan Webb will get the start for the Giants. He's 4-5, has a 3.35 ERA, 70 strikeouts on the season. Bryce Elder will get the ball for the Braves. He's 5-5, has a 3.71 ERA and 79 strikeouts. It's going to be a late one again for Leadoff Show. Coming your way, 7:50 and first pitch between the Braves and the Giants from Oracle Park at 9:05 Eastern Time. For all of us here at the Braves Radio Network, and that includes Tariq Sari and Sari in San Francisco, David Holloway and Joe Virgin behind the glass, I'm Barrett Salee. Again, your final from Oracle Park, Braves 3, Giants 1.
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5: Shaky ceasefire. I'm Chris DeMeo, Fox News. The U.S. striking Iranian targets after Iranian drones attacked a cargo ship, despite the two countries signing a memorandum of understanding on June 17th. Fox's Jennifer Griffin has more from Washington.
6: The airstrikes lasted about 1 hour. Four targets were struck. A senior U.S. official tells me six U.S. warplanes were involved in the strikes. The targets were along the Iranian coast, bordering the Strait of Hormuz and Keshem Island. In what was said to be a post from Iranian broadcasting, Iran has repeatedly stated that the situation in the Strait of Hormuz will not return to what it was before the U.S. attack on Iran. Any transit through the strait must follow the routes announced by Iran. Otherwise, the security of vessels cannot be guaranteed. But Iran's state-run media, Fars News Agency, says those threats of escalation are fake.
5: Vice President Vance claimed that the Iranians should pick up the phone if they have a disagreement about the memorandum and that violence will be met with violence. Former National Security Advisor John Bolton pleading guilty to mishandling classified information.
7: Prosecutors recommending he spend up to 5 years in prison and a fine of more than $2 million. The DOJ says between 2018 and 2019, he emailed more than 1,000 pages of information about his day-to-day activities as National Security Advisor, including top secret information, to a pair of family members, neither person authorized to receive it. The information apparently also included notes compiled for a book critical of President Trump, but prosecutors say he didn't include any of that top secret information in the book. Bolton pleaded guilty rather than going to trial, where had he lost, he could have faced decades behind bars. The case becoming even more serious when officials learned that Bolton's emails were stolen by foreign hackers.
5: As Fox's Kevin Cork in Washington, America's listening to Fox News.
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8: The ceasefire with a hiccup. I'm Chris DeMeo, Fox News. The U.S. military says four targets were struck and six U.S. aircrafts were involved in the strikes, and the targets were along the Iranian coast bordering the Strait of Hormuz. Fox's Christina Coleman with the latest.
9: CENTCOM says Iran's dangerous behavior undermined freedom of navigation as commerce increasingly flows through the vital international trade corridor. And that in response, U.S. aircraft struck Iranian missile and drone storage locations and coastal radar sites. And Vice President J.D. Vance wrote on X, quote, Iran signed a ceasefire agreement. We have honored it. If they have disagreements about how the MOU is being applied, they can pick up the phone, but violence will be met with violence. CENTCOM also says U.S. forces will continue to provide a safe passage coordination to support commercial vessels going through the strait.
8: Meantime, officials from Israel and Lebanon are set and began the fourth day of negotiations in Washington, D.C. on Friday. Former National Security Advisor John Bolton pled guilty to mishandling classified information.
10: Prosecutors recommending he spend up to 5 years in prison and a fine of more than $2 million. The DOJ says between 2018 and 2019, he emailed more than 1,000 pages of information about his day-to-day activities as National Security Advisor, including top secret information, to a pair of family members, neither person authorized to receive it. The information apparently also included notes compiled for a book critical of President Trump, but prosecutors say he didn't include any of that top secret information in the book. Bolton pleaded guilty rather than going to trial, where had he lost, he could have faced decades behind bars. The case becoming even more serious when officials learned that Bolton's emails were stolen by foreign hackers.
8: Fox's Kevin Cork in Washington. 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
1: And our guest here is Ethan Fearson. He's the owner of Syndicon. It's a biohazard remediation company in Southern California. Find it throughout. It's an interesting discussion when it comes to hoarding and crime scene cleanup. I'm really fascinated by all of this. And sometimes you can look at a story and say, okay, I've seen the TV show, but this is a guy that lives the hoarder TV show. I find it truly fascinating. It makes me wonder, too, he says, a lot of times people just are embarrassed and they don't want to ask for help. They think it's beyond help. They don't want people to know the way they live. Next time I go to work, I may be profiling my coworkers thinking, okay, which one of these has the best potential to be a hoarder? And then I'm going to try my best not to look in a mirror and say, maybe it is me as I look around my office right now. We'll continue our conversation with Ethan. And if you have any questions for him, feel free to give me an email, ryanrecker@coasttocoastam.com. 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I'm getting some good questions in the next half hour. 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
0: 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This is WGAC.
1: And welcome back to Coast AM. Our guest is Ethan Fearson. He is the owner of Syndicon. They are a biohazard remediation company. Him and his wife founded it in 2008, Vanessa, and you have four kids. Are they going to be growing up and getting into the business, Ethan, or are you going to tell your kids, don't do the hoarding thing?
5: Yeah, well, our oldest is already he's already in the field. He's working. He's 18. So
1: is that right? Okay, yep. 18. He's getting right into it. So family business in that sense.
5: Yes,
1: I've seen some interesting emails come in, and there was one email in particular I saw, if I can find it. I think it's William who emailed and said, my father grew up in the Depression. They always were arguing about money. And curious how different generations handle this. And I find that really fascinating because I remember my grandma, who also grew up in the Depression, she would do things like wash out Ziploc bags and leave them out to dry and reuse them. And I'd say, Grandma, what are you doing? You know, and she said, growing up in the Depression, if you didn't do things like this, you'd have nothing. Do you find people with that type of mindset are susceptible to hoarding? Because once they have the means and they're out of the Depression mindset, they're like, I just got to hold on to everything because that's the way I grew up.
5: You know, I have heard a lot of talk about it within the industry. I personally have not really come across that so much. A lot of the stuff that's held on to the hoarder seems like it's valuable or usable. Whereas any other rational person would look at that and go, well, that's obviously trash. The logic is definitely there. What I have found with hoarding situations, you know, just about every single time is there is no logic to it.
1: I'm fascinated by it. And being a gawker probably doesn't help the situation. What do you do if, let's say, a loved one or someone you work with, a colleague, you suspect they may be in over their head? Do you find there's any techniques you can bring this up to them to help them?
5: Honestly, it's easy for us to do a hoarding job because we don't have any attachment to the house, the hoarder themselves, anything that's in the house. There's no real or sentimental attachment for us. So it's easy for us to go in and clean out a situation like that. Whereas if you're trying to help a family member yourself, and I've seen it a number of times where people go, oh, we'll just throw stuff away. And they get in there and very, very quickly find out that it's too much for them. They get overwhelmed because, again, they have a sentimental attachment to either the person or the stuff that's in there. And they spend more time, you know, going through stuff, looking at old photo albums, stuff like that to reestablish their connection as opposed to getting it cleared out, which is our goal.
1: Yeah. There was an old episode of Home Improvement. Probably didn't think this was going to come up on the show today. They were clearing out their mom's house, I believe, and they were getting it all cleared out and they had all the memories of the house and they kept talking about this wooden banister and all the memories on the banister. And then of course the new homeowners came through and said, oh, we can't wait to take that out and replace it. And they were devastated the thought that anyone would replace that. And thinking about the hoarding situation with loved ones coming in, they probably sometimes have a hard time letting go too. You're right. Do you ever have to argue with family members? Or do you ever have to walk away from a job because people just don't want to give up things, or family members that hired you just don't want to give up things?
5: I think in the last 18 years, there's been maybe two jobs that we've actually walked away from because of a situation like that. For the most part, I'll give you the example of a hoarder who's passed away. The family comes in, they, you know, want the house cleared out. They're our client, so we're working for them. If they say they want to hold on to something, then we let them hold on to it. We just focus on the stuff that they don't want to hold on to. There are some situations where by the end of the job, you know, there's three rooms just packed full of stuff that's all been saved. But it's, you know, it's objectively valuable. Either it's sentimental or really actually valuable.
1: Mm-hmm. How many dumpsters do you normally fill up when you're clearing out a house?
5: Well, the rule of thumb is it's one dumpster per room, and that's for a standard hoarding situation. So if you have a three-bedroom house, it's probably going to be about three dumpsters.
1: Wow. Okay, that was a lot more than I thought you're about to say. Can you salvage anything that comes out of it, or, you know, as soon as water and mold's involved, it's pretty much all a loss?
5: No, there are a number. I mean, a lot of hoarding jobs were able to salvage some stuff, depending on the situation. We'll get some situations where the family says, you know, we don't want anything in there. We just want the house empty. Whatever you find is yours. Throw everything away.
1: But
5: I mean, there's lots of times where we find value. Like I said, at the end of a job, we'll have, you know, like a garage full of stuff that is salvageable, usable, sellable, whatever.
1: You know, it's interesting, too, when it comes to neighbors who pick up on this. It seems like if you report the neighbor and the living conditions they're in, the police are not normally interested unless there's animals involved. Then they'll be interested. Is that the case?
5: That is going to be a city ordinance issue, because we've had some cities that they just, you know, they won't touch it with a 10-foot pole. You can call code enforcement. You can call the health department. There was one particular case we did in Los Angeles where the neighbor was the hoarder and they were hoarding rats. I mean, they literally were just keeping rats. They had they had very little belongings in the house. They had tons and tons of cages and rats and rat nests. And it was just, it was a big situation. The neighbors had just bought the house. They had a, you know, young daughter, and they would see rats running on their wall, running through their backyard, climbing up trees. And again, the neighbors usually know. So they reported the neighbors, and they tried everybody. They called the code enforcement. They called the health department. They called vector control. They called everybody, and nobody would do anything about it until they called the news. And they came out, they did a story on it, and that's when the local agencies got involved, and they hired us, and we got it cleared out.
1: Wow.
5: So it really depends.
1: Can you best describe the smell?
5: Of rats?
1: What did it smell like walking into a property like that?
5: It's a very sickly, sour, sweet smell. I mean, it's not pleasant. It is absolutely not pleasant.
1: Do you have to put on the little Vaseline or whatever underneath your nose like they do the morticians and things like that?
5: So that is, I would say it's outdated. When you're dealing with a hoarding situation, I mean, we go in with, other than that situation, I mean, we're in full PPE. We have full suits. We have full face respirators, two layers of gloves. I mean, it's... Especially right now with, you know, people kind of freaking out about hantavirus, it's a very real concern with rats. So when you're going to a situation like that where it's nothing but rats, we are absolutely decked out in PPE. But the Vaseline thing is, if you go into a hoarding situation where there's relatively few hazards, one of the absolute hazard that will be in every single hoarding job is a respiratory hazard. So it's usually a lot of dust. And as you start moving stuff around, it's going to kick up a lot of dust. So if you've got Vaseline over your lip, very quickly, that's going to get it's the dust and the air particles, that it's all going to stick to that Vaseline. And your lips will get dried out. And it's just kind of a habit where you go to lick your lips, and you definitely don't want to be licking that.
1: Oh, no way. All right. Do you ever find dead animals? Dead animals? Do you ever find, have you ever found a human body?
5: We've never found a human body. We found, you know, the aftermath of a hoarder who passed away in the home. But as far as human remains, we've never found, we have found plenty of animal carcasses, cats, dogs, rats, you know, possums, raccoons. We find carcasses a lot.
1: Let me ask this. I don't know. I know everyone's different. Would you ever purchase a home if you found out it was a hoarding situation before you?
5: If I did, I would absolutely make sure that I did a number of very thorough inspections throughout the home to make sure everything was intact. Hoarding itself, it can be handled.
1: Mm-hmm. I find the news thing is interesting. They contacted the news, and that's how they got attention that was necessary there. Would you recommend that in a situation, or do you think that's shaming them? Like, well, let's say you need to get attention to a spot. How would you do it if it was your neighbor to try to get that remedied?
5: I mean, if you've tried everything else and nobody wants to step up and do anything, the news is your best bet. In most cases, the hoarding is usually, it doesn't really spill over into the neighbor's houses. So it doesn't usually require that level of intervention. In that particular case, I mean, the rats were obviously not staying in the house and they were, you know, spreading throughout the neighborhood. So absolutely, that was the best call, I think, in that particular situation. But I mean, there was one in the news recently. We didn't actually take care of that house, but it was on the news. It was, I think the hoarder had passed away, and the house was hoarded, but then it was taken over by meth heads, and they just turned it into a drug lab, and there were homeless people coming in and out of it at all hours of the day, and it just was creating a real nuisance for the neighborhood, and nobody was doing anything about it. So somebody called the news, and then it got attention and it got taken care of. So in some cases, it may be what's needed to get that handled.
1: Yeah, and that happens a lot. You know, I work in news here in Detroit, and we just had a story where, you know, same thing, a home, it was 40 cats, and the neighbors called police a bunch of times and nothing happened. And there was a water leak, so there was standing water in the basement with all the stuff that was being hoarded in it. It was just a nightmare. But you find the abandoned homes, that is being a big issue with local fire departments, because you get homeless or drug addicts that go into these abandoned homes. They start fires because the electricity's turned off, and that becomes a dangerous situation if it catches on, because now, you know, they're sending emergency crews in to look for people, and these firefighters' lives are in jeopardy. So yeah, there is a health related issue to it, because if these things get out of control, do you find, okay, going to the fire side of it, let's say a house is filled to the brim with things, you're saying that there's more issues with water and mold than there is fire risks? Or do you find sometimes fires have been started inside these homes too?
5: I mean, one particular job that comes to mind was it was hoarded, and then it caught on fire, and the fire department came, put out the fire, but then nothing was done after that. So the water that the fire department used to put out that fire then sat in that house, and it was a three-story house. And so you walked in on the middle level, and there was one up above and one down, and the fire was on the top story. So all that water sat and then made its way down the lower two stories. So it was a pretty gnarly situation. But I mean, the water is what we run into more often than fire, if I'm being honest.
1: Yeah. How many situations do you find where the plumbing's not working or the water shut off?
5: Almost every single one. The water's not shut off. The water, because that, if the water is off, that is, that becomes a health issue. You can't live in a house that doesn't have a water heater. That's, you know, at least in LA. So, you know, that can become an issue. It also raises a red flag. If you have someone living in the house, but there's no water to the property, it can, you know, trigger some inspection and investigation. And again, the hoarder does not want that. So they're going to keep the water on whether it's leaking or not. And I mean, it's not every single job, but I would say the majority of them, there is a water situation.
1: Oh, I like always on that TV show Hoarders, they show a clip of the toilet that's censored because it's so gross. I'm guessing the things that you have seen, do you ever get desensitized to it, or is it still shocking when you walk into a situation like that?
5: I've been doing it for 18 years and it never, ever ceases to amaze me. It's, you know, it's, you gotta stay focused on one area, one small area, clear that out, and then move on to the next. Cause if you are focusing on the whole house as you're trained there trying to clear it out, you're very easily going to get overwhelmed. So we stay focused, but I mean, like I said, it never ceases to amaze me. You do kind of get used to it once you're in, once you've been on the job for a day or two, you kind of get used to it. But at the beginning, it's always, always shocking.
1: Right. So how long does it take normally to clear out a house? What does the average job length last?
5: So if you do it right, you can get about a dumpster filled per day. So if you have three dumpsters, it's about a 3-day job. And that's just to clear it out, the trash and debris and all that stuff. All the mold remediation, repairs, cleaning, all that stuff, you know, that's really depends on the situation. But as far as like the hoard itself, it's about a roll off per day.
1: Okay. Is it hard to find people to work with you?
5: You know, it's we get tons and tons and tons of applications. And it's we find for the most part, it's people who have watched, you know, a crime scene cleaning movie or TV show or Hoarders. And, you know, it is a very interesting industry for sure. I find the bigger problem is keeping people around. We have a very, very high turnover because it's very easy to get burnt out on, especially on hoarding jobs. It is the number one type of job that we do that people get burnt out on so quick.
1: It has to take its toll. And I mean, you've been doing this for, what you said, 18 years, going on 18 years. That's a long time to be doing this. You got to be thinking to yourself, man, I don't know how much I got left in the tank. But what motivates you to keep going?
5: As strange as it sounds, it's I get a kind of satisfaction out of doing the work. You know, it's you know, like you've seen it, I'm sure, on the TV show where they I've never actually watched it because, you know, I deal with it on a almost daily basis. But, you know, you go into a situation where there's just trash and dirt and it's just disgusting. Then you go in there, you spend a few days in there, you spend a week in there, and it's, you know, you turn it into a livable condition. It's very easy to take pride in what we do.
1: Yeah, there's some satisfaction with that. But being in radio, I still watch WKRP in Cincinnati. I still watch Frasier. Even though it was radio related, I guess I still did that. Do you want to take some calls from listeners in the next hour?
5: Sure.
1: I'm sure there's a lot of people listening here that have some stories to tell and maybe are curious about some more stories that they want to hear from you. By the way, if people wanted to look you up online, and I know you're in Southern California, so it's kind of regional, where can they go?
5: They can go to www.sendecon.com. That's C-E-N-D-E-C-O-N. We also have a podcast where we talk about some of our more interesting jobs that we've done. It's called The Cleaning of John Doe, and you can listen to that anywhere you get your podcasts.
1: Great. Ethan Fearson is our guest. He is a biohazard remediation company. They work on crime scenes. They work in hoarding situations. Sendecon's the name of the company. We'll take some of your calls with him next. If you want to email me, ryanrecker@coasttocoastam.com. 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
18: She's just had such an incredibly dominant run. I think it's promising in that she had her best U.S. Women's Open performance ever last year, came so close at Erin Hills, and I think it really, you know, gave her a lot of confidence going in, you know, that this is a championship, you know, that she's figured some things out.
16: Alrighty. 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Morning. Welcome to this week's Augusta Golf Show. I'm John Patrick. Thanks for being here this morning. Nice of you to be up this early, but on those Saturdays you cannot get up this early. There are a variety of different ways to listen to this program. So I hope you listen on GAC Saturday mornings. But remember, if you cannot listen in real time when we're on the radio, you can listen anytime on a variety of different platforms. 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All right, let me tell you about the show this morning. It's a great time of the year in the game. Wyndham Clark's victory at Shinnecock last weekend, his second U.S. Open in 4 years, wire to wire, really impressive. It's another major this weekend for the women, the KPMG PGA Championship. Nelly, can she win her third major this year? And then the spoonful of information we were given by Brian Rolapp on the upcoming PGA Tour schedule and the changes coming in 2028. We are going to cover as much of this as we can this morning with somebody very well versed in all of those things. Gary Williams was for years the co-host of Morning Drive on Golf Channel. He's now the host of Five Clubs on Golf Channel. Mondays, Tuesdays, and Wednesdays. He's a good friend of the show. He's a good friend of mine. We will go over everything when Gary joins me for the hour in just a few minutes. As always, I will let you know where to find the golf on TV this weekend. And if there's time this morning, Bud Cauley, coming off that emotional win at the RBC Canadian Open 2 weeks ago, will tell us why he still loves the game of golf. Okay, coming up for the entire hour, Gary Williams. Stay right there. Thank you for being here this morning. 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Here, News Talk and Information, WGAC.
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16: 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I'm John Patrick. 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He also contributes to the PGA Tour Radio Network on Sirius XM. He's been a good friend for years. It is a pleasure to welcome Gary Williams back to the Augusta Golf Show. How are you, Gary?
23: John, my boy, I'm good. It's the summertime, and I think about how much golf I'd like to play and how little golf you and I will both not play.
16: There's an open invite.
23: I know, and it's amazing. You know, when I moved to Charlotte originally, it was 1996, and if I drove to see you to play Palmetto, there wasn't an exit once I crossed over the line that I would, you know, get off and there'd be a golf course. Now it seems like every exit You know, once you get west of Columbia, that it's like, oh, 33, 28, 22, 11. It's wild.
16: Yeah, you're absolutely right. I don't think I've ever asked you about, you started in radio. Were you a disc jockey?
23: Yes. I was not a disc jockey. I did radio in college, and, you know, it wasn't even disc jockeying then, which is such a great term. It was just kind of doing updates on the Vanderbilt, you know, radio station, news and sports. And then, my career began doing a golf show, 1998 on WAFNZ in Charlotte, North Carolina.
16: Mm-hmm.
23: I would do weekends, and it was love of the game. I mean, I was not compensated. And then we started to make a couple $100 here, take the show there. Take it to Joe's Spark Plugs from 7 to 9 on a Saturday. You get a special. And then, you know, I was doing that, and the guy who was running the station had hired this a big name out of Chicago because they were going live and local for all day parts Monday through Friday. They just had syndication primarily. And so that guy didn't work out. And he said, I want to give you a 3-year contract, give you the opportunity to make this thing work. And that was June 21st, 1999. I introduced myself in the sense that I was taking over the mornings at the 1999 U.S. Open at Pinehurst. It was myself, along with Mike Perkey, great writer, editor, and Mark Packer, who was a longtime afternoon drive time host on the same station that I was on. And so I did a couple shows that week with him in the afternoon. And then that morning, the day after, Payne Stewart was my first day doing morning radio 6 to 10 a.m. And then, you know, started doing television in 2002. I love radio. There's nothing like it. You and I can have a conversation. The tedium of the mechanics of television are stripped away. It's a great thing and always will be.
16: I think, despite the way they look, I think radio people can transition to TV easier than TV people can do radio.
23: Absolutely, 100%. Because when I talk to people, and I've done, you know, and you probably have as well. I mean, I've done a lot of auditions with people who were either replacing somebody that I had been working with, or they were breaking into the business and they had started, you know, after college on the production side, but their goal and their dream was to be, you know, on air. And I tell all of them that if you don't have the freedom and the joy of speaking extemporaneously, your ceiling will be lower than others, because there will be many days on television that the rundown gets thrown out and things change, and your ability to just talk comfortably and naturally. And you're look, you and I we're versed on the subject matter in golf. It's our life. We love it. But if something happens, those days will happen, and you either can or you can't. It doesn't mean that people who start and are inexperienced can't get better, but everybody I've seen and worked with and you know, tried to help them along the way, I always tell others, they'll do it. They'll be able to do it because they have the gift of gab.
16: We're talking with Gary Williams here on the Augusta Golf Show. As often as we've spoken, I've never said this to you personally, although I did share this with a mutual friend, Josh Carpenter, a couple of weeks ago, about what you just said. I don't think you get enough credit for the first 10 or 12 minutes of your program.
23: That's very kind. You know who makes fun of me in a complimentary way is Tommy Roy, who's the longtime producer of golf on NBC. And I saw him last week at the U.S. Open. And every time I see him, he just says a number. And at the Players' Championship, he said 14 and a half minutes. And I just started laughing. And he just said, that's your new record, 14 and a half minutes, uninterrupted, no prompter. And that's, look, I like you, I love this stuff. And I love to share thoughts, especially with other people. But yeah, the hundreds, as we call it, the A block is my gas baggery at the highest level, where I just go and, you know, it's a topic or two. But apparently it's an inside joke with Tommy Roy, Mike Tirico, and Dan Hicks. How long did Gary go yesterday?
16: I love that. Now I'm going to keep track because I primarily, because of my schedule, listen to the program in the car on a podcast. So I can see the time. Yeah. So I can see the time counting off. So now I'm going to pay special attention. when did we decide that we don't like Wyndham Clark? Was it Oakmont?
23: I think it's a combination. I think Oakmont was certainly the kind of the big tipping point where, even though he was a major champion, there was a modest profile to him as far as the golfing, the golf fans, and then maybe a little bit beyond that. And I think that, you know, whether it's some golf media people who have seen some boorish, moody behavior from him, you know, episodes that have been modestly chronicled. And look, there's power in the position of people who now, you know, have big audiences, whether it be No Laying Up, Friday Golf, I can go on. And they really do. They drive narratives. They drive conversation. They've been very successful in not only just legitimizing themselves, but really, you know, these governing bodies and organizations and tours feel like they've got to give them the audience. And so I think that's part of it as well. But what transpired last week is like, are we really doing this? Are we really ostracizing this guy in a way that it wasn't the one incident? Now, I think you would agree with me that there were some other elements to that particular day. Scotty draws the pairing. He posted his number first. So now he's alongside the guy who's the birthday boy, the number one player, trying to complete the career Grand Slam. And then the other element was Wyndham Clark shot 64 Thursday, and he kind of had taken the championship hostage. And everyone's just going, can we have a little drama? So they took it upon themselves. And I'm not absolving the buffoons who decided, you know, it'll make my day to try to ruin your day. But I think that was part of it. And then you blend in a little Oakmont, some other things. You got a toxic cocktail of boorish, you know, fandom that broke out at the U.S. Open.
16: Let me run a little spectator theory by you, and you can shoot this down. Because I think about this here in April. I'm thinking spectators at tournaments these days, fewer and fewer golfers and golf fans, and more people that just kind of want to be at a big-time sporting event. And while they're there, they want to say, hey, I was there when Scotty won the career Grand Slam. They don't want to say I was there when Wyndham Clark won his second U.S. Open. I just get a sense there are fewer and fewer true golf fans at golf tournaments.
23: I think that's true. I still think there are a fair number of golf fans, but I do think that your larger point speaks to a lot of good things that have happened in golf, and that is the game has gotten younger demographically. Mm-hmm. The ways that people can enter the sport with a less intimidating environment has also, you know, been part of it. That it's not this, hey, there's only one artery into this ecosystem, and now there are others. And now you have people that have a broader view of sports that are, you know, somewhat applying their fandom in Madison Square Garden to Shinnecock Hills. And then I would add one last thing, which is real, and that is real-time gambling. Mm. And it's amazing when you have $10 or $100, how all of a sudden you think it's that player's personal responsibility to monetize your bet. And that's part of it as well.
16: Okay, that's fair. A lot more to discuss with Gary this morning. We're going to get back to it. Take a quick break right now while I have you take a look at a couple of the golf headlines from earlier this week. Headlines are brought to you by Lionel Smith Limited. Lionel Smith Limited to only the finest in men's clothing. Well, the big news of the week was the announcement from CEO Brian Rolapp about the upcoming changes to the PGA Tour and the schedule. Looks like we're going to have a championship series of tournaments and a challenger series of tournaments. Also looks like the season will culminate with a match play event of some kind. Those are just the highlights. A lot of details still to be worked out. Gary Williams and I will discuss what we know in just a few minutes. We also learned in that presser on Tuesday that Rolapp will succeed Jay Monahan as commissioner of the PGA Tour. He will retain the title of CEO for the profit division of the tour. Gary and I will also discuss that. Hey, don't forget, when you're logged into your Facebook page, come on over, become a fan of our Facebook page, the Augusta Golf Show with John Patrick. We talk golf during the week. Want to join in on that conversation? You can, but you got to be following me on X, at Augusta Golf Show. All right. Still to come, we'll continue the conversation with Gary Williams from Five Clubs. Don't go away. You're listening to the Augusta Golf Show with John Patrick. Here, News Talk and Information, WGAC.
0: It's a Southern thing. 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
16: Welcome back to the Augusta Golf Show. I'm John Patrick. Let's pick up the conversation with Gary Williams from Five Clubs on Golf Channel. Gary, a couple of more things about the U.S. Open. Is there a chance that we lose sight of what Wyndham accomplished at Shinnecock? I mean, he led the U.S. Open wire to wire.
23: Probably. Mm. Probably. Because in different ways, like, though, but still like Aaron Rye, we kind of meander through these remarkable weeks or stretches, or in the case of Wyndham Clark, wire to wire at a U.S. Open with the specter of all of it, and then including being paired, even though he had a six-shot lead over Scotty when the day began, one that he had earned. But like Aaron Rye, insert Scotty or Rory primarily into what he did on that inward nine. We would be gaga, and we would talk about that as one of the great nine-hole stretches in the modern era of major championship golf. But we kind of yawn, and we go, nice guy, grateful guy, pleasant guy. What's next? It's what we do.
16: Again, I think there's a faction out there that just wants to see history, that doesn't care about the deep meaning of what's going on, but they wanted to see Scotty. They wanted to see Rory.
23: Absolutely.
16: Yeah. How tough is it to play with a big lead?
23: You know, I don't know. Simple answer.
16: I'm sorry, should I ask Billis?
23: Yes, I would say that team that went 37-2 in 1986 had a lot of leads, although they didn't have the last lead against Louisville in that championship game. But

0: if you do in fact go on to win. No other sport requires that. Tennis, you play a match, it's over. Wipe the slate, five sets, Grand Slam event, you move on. So I think for players, as much as they is there is a real industry with mental coaches about being where your feet are, this is the human condition. And minds drift. And usually they drift to things that are either one of two things. You know, it's like kind of like the old brain, new brain. The old brain thinks about fight or flight the way that, you know, the advancement of man and that, you know, I'm really in peril here. No, you're not. You may hit a ball out of bounds and have to reload. You're not really in peril. And I think that the lead part to me, while we all want it to be closer, there's something about watching game plan. And as much as players will say, I'm going to do what I've done, no, you're probably not. You're probably not. And so that scoreboard sits there. And unlike the other sports where it's fluid motion and you just go up and down and you don't really have time to ponder, golf is a game of pondering. And so I think that the big lead, you know, forces the mind to be very challenged to not get ahead of where the next shot is. And that's why we've seen, you know, whether it be two shots, three shots, or even in the case of Wyndham Clark, it got down to nothing almost. Mm-hmm. It got down to nothing. And he got off to a really skittish, unnerving start. And that was exacerbated by people, you know, saying get in the bunker and cheering shots like on the fifth hole that started to go over the green.
1: Did you have any conversations last week? How scared was the USGA of screwing up Shinnecock?
0: Yeah, you know, scared may be an applicable word. Concerned, you know, just over the top, omnipresent, cognizant of the place means a lot to the history of not just the championship, but as is the homage of the name of, you know, the show that I get to host. They're one of the five clubs, mm-hmm. as you know. And so there's a romance to the place. There is a historical significance to the place. And then you add to that a couple of bad episodes, a couple bad chapters, 2004, 2018. It's a finicky place. I called it, you know, the temperamental mistress. Why do these guys keep going back? Because there's a beauty and an allure, but you just know they're temperamental. And then you realize, you know, I really shouldn't do this anymore. But there you are 10 years later, booking your tickets to go back to see that temperamental mistress. But that place is fickle. It is in the persistent winds and the agronomic conditions there. And all of a sudden it's like, the pose great. Uh-oh, it's wilting. So I think that they were really, really focused on that. And so, you know, they were to their credit, John. I appreciated John Bodenhammer saying, hey, look, mm-hmm. we're going to build to a crescendo. It's exactly what they did.
1: Yeah. Did you like the setup?
0: I liked it. You know, look, Thursday, that's the other part of it. We thought that early late was going to be the right side of it. It wasn't, you know, exponentially harder, but it wound up being, you know, the harder side of it. And so Scotty and Rory, who, by the way, didn't you find it a little interesting that they were both put in the early wave when you would think that they would have split the baby? I think that was part of, hey, we got to protect our weekend here a little bit. And you can say, well, they shouldn't do that. That's what pairings are. That's why they put, you know, quote unquote, you know, three portly guys together at Chambers Bay in 2015. And one of them, Shane Lowry, wasn't happy about it. And best to not win a major. So I think that the setup, they went from 17 to 10 to 7 to three players under par over the course of the 4 days. And I thought that there were elements of the golf course that were particularly interesting. I thought that the two par fives, which play in opposite directions, one was the ultimate cupcake all week, the fifth hole, and one I thought was one of the most compelling, interesting par fives we've seen in recent major championship golf, because guess what? They couldn't get there in two, and it was hard as hell, and a five seemed like it was a good score.

0: lot of guys made six there. Overall, I thought the setup was good. But I think that Thursday, because they had to be so careful, seemed overly soft for a U.S. Open.
1: Wyndham will remember that par five for the rest of his life.
0: And you know what? It's interesting, John, because, you know, being the only par five on the inward nine plays into the prevailing wind, which comes out of the south toward the clubhouse. 1986, Ray Floyd birdied that hole. Brooks Koepka, you know, 2018, birdied that hole. That's the last chance saloon. But it's not the layup last chance. It's unlike five, where, you know, that was truly, you know, the ultimate half par hole. That was a 4.5. You had to make four there. Wyndham actually made six. So for him to make six on five and four on 16, or six on five and four on 16, was, you know, I thought one of the big stories of that Sunday.
1: While I have you, yes. A couple of questions about the other big story of the week. Brian Rolapp, tour schedule. First of all, Gary, what's the difference between being the CEO of PGA Tour Enterprises and commissioner of the PGA Tour?
0: Nothing.
1: Okay.
0: Nothing. Right. It's semantics.
1: All right.
0: But I think because this sport, which leans on tradition and history, until that history doesn't work well for them, and then they act like it doesn't happen. When, hey, just accept it. It's what it is, you know, what it was. But I digress on that. But I think that they've always had a commissioner, going back to Joe Dye when the Players broke away from the PGA of America, 68-69. They've always had a commissioner. He should be called the commissioner. And John, I thought, and I don't know what you thought of the images of that day, but I found it to be particularly powerful stuff for this tour. That was a seminal moment that, mm-hmm. that the most important player, along with Jack Nicklaus, in the history of the tour, the one along with Arnold who brokered the breakaway league in the late 60s, and the guy who was the 100-year flood coming out of rehab, looking healthy, looking like he had some level of peace of mind, even though it was a brief little moment where he got up and spoke in Tiger Woods. And then Jay Monahan, the man who couldn't fend off the real threat, a threat that probably few could have, but ceding officially the power to the man in the room, which he'd already done.
1: Mm-hmm.
0: But that's tough, man, to see all that. Relevancy is a powerful thing. Jay's made a lot of money this year while doing nothing. And, you know, I'm it's nice to have the money. I've talked to a lot of people who've lost significant relevancy. It's a crippling thing to live through. And for Jay to get up there, stiff upper lip, Tiger being up there off of this significant moment in his life that I hope is truly life-changing, and then Rolapp. I thought it was a big moment in the history of the PGA Tour.
1: Okay. All right. Let's do one more break. Got more with Gary coming up. Hang on, Gary. While I have you here, let's take a look at the golf on TV this weekend. Golf on Television brought to you by the Forest Hills Golf Club, the area's premier public facility. Golf Channel will get the coverage started. DP World Tour. 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Third round coverage starts this morning at 7:30. Final round coverage tomorrow morning will start at 6. Golf Channel will then have the early coverage of the Travelers Championship. 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And don't forget the early morning coverage with PGA Tour Live on ESPN+. NBC, not CBS, will continue the coverage of the Travelers this weekend. 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And finally, Golf Channel has coverage of the PGA Tour Champions. It's the Dix Open. This afternoon's coverage will begin at 5, with the coverage of tomorrow's final round beginning at 4. When we come back, we'll continue the conversation with Gary Williams. 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
1: Welcome back to the Augusta Golf Show. I'm John Patrick. Let's continue the conversation with Gary Williams from Five Clubs. Okay, Gary, was there anything Brian Rolapp said on Tuesday that surprised you?
0: Surprised me. Yeah, a couple things. The fact that they are, and I like this. This is a pleasant surprise for me that they are going to emphatically do what you know this tour has kind of always done. It used to be money, and then they created the newfangled, you know, let's take advantage of other sports' playoff brand, apply it to this sport, which is not applicable. But they did it anyway because they built it so they would get a little Tiger during football season, and then they rolled it back to August. I think that to have a clear distinction between the regular season, and I hope, And look, I think now the final event of the championship series becomes one of the most important events that if you're a sponsor, a corporation, or venue, you're going, we want that one. Because the likelihood of getting most, not just the guys fighting for employment and a place in whatever the showcase series is going to be, which will employ match play, I was glad to hear that. Whoever is the best player over the course of the season, he's the guy. If you want to give somebody $20 million for winning, you know, this glossy, you know, playoff series, that's fine. I know who the best player was, and I have no problem with Tommy Fleetwood last year doing what he did, or Bill Haas or Brant Snedeker. You know what I'm saying? I like that. And dig into that. Dig into it. I would make the player of the year ticket away from the players, strip them because they're irresponsible of the vote for player of the year, and make it merely a metric performance-based exercise, that it is determined that last event you're playing for not only who's going to win the PGA Tour regular season, however that's going to be branded, and the player of the year is on the line that day. And then whatever your match play showcase is, wherever they take that is what it is.
1: Did you get a sense that the playoffs will be more than the match play, or will the match play be the playoffs?
0: I think what I would do and what I hope they do is that the first venue will be a combination of stroke to match play, and that you have a subset, which is the term that Brian Rolapp used, a subset of the 90 that secured their position on the championship series for the following year in the last event of that series. Let's say it's 60. And let's say over the course of, you know, the first event, let's say you go from 70 to 32. And then what I would do is I would cut, you know, potentially whether it is to 32 to 16 for the final event, which is very boutique-y, there's no doubt. But I wouldn't just do it on a single elimination basis. I would make it to where those players who go and play match play, and it's not about, you know, somebody can come out of the loser's bracket, but there's a hierarchy or performance so that you have more balls in the air than one or two in a match play final in the final event. I would do stroke to match play in the first event and make it pure match play in the final event.
1: Boy, there are a lot of questions.
0: There are a ton of them. There's a ton.
1: Yeah. Do you think there'll be an effort made to separate the championship series events and get them away from majors?
0: I certainly hope so. And here's that's a really important point, because you cannot build this thing as this elite series of events where you can count on, you're going to have attrition. Not all 120, and of those 120, how many people are going to jump up and down if so and so is not there? Not many. So you have to ensure as best you can not butting up against, or in some cases, I get the immediately following. Heritage has always made great historical and practical sense as the great quote decompression chamber, mm-hmm. you know, down into the Low Country. From Augusta, Georgia, from the Masters down to Harbortown. I get that. The U.S. Open, you know, to the travelers recently, and here it makes sense geographically, because for a lot of these guys, they just took the ferry over across the Long Island Sound to Connecticut. That won't be the case next year when they're at Pebble Beach. I'm okay with it on a couple of occasions, more so postscript than I am leading into it. And this year is a perfect example, because you had Miami, Truist, and then the PGA. What a disservice to the two events that preceded, because Rory didn't play in one, Scotty didn't play in the other. And that's really, you know, a lot about who we're talking about, being present at as many of these as you can. I'd still like to be in the position of Rory McIlroy to of your own accord, say, you know what, these no-cut, show-up money speakeasies where somebody's handing me chips to play with that's not mine, I'm going to pass on 1, 2, 3, 4. What a life.
1: Mm-hmm. Tournament directors are thinking about this all the time. If you're the tournament director of what tournament, are you scared that you're going to get relegated to the Challenge Series?
0: Well, I think anyone that currently is the Challenge Series already has that, and talking to several of them already. Look, this is a big number, and you know, you can say, well, you know, you can see they've already got 10 that are in place. Mm-hmm. I said it the other day. Rich Lerner asked me, "Are you concerned that they can't?" And I said, "Why would I be concerned about that? I have no concern if these players are not playing for $20 million. This is way outside the bounds of market principles to begin with, based on the combination of all the audience, combine it all in terms of what the outlay of money is, and we're not even talking about operational costs, and with the vulnerability of LIV right now. If there's not a correction, then I know very little then about the market, because I don't see that. I don't see 20 to 25 for 15 of them. And maybe there is at the outset, John, but one of my concerns, and a real one, is that you want to build continuity. One of the great things about, you know, events on the PGA Tour that, you know, have always had the same name, you don't have to go. It's kind of like rebranding of stadiums. Where are they playing in Pittsburgh? you know what I'm saying? I mean, mm-hmm. If you know, the crypto bros can cobble together $20 million, are we really certain that they're going to be sponsoring that event in 3 years or 5 years? And then as back to your original question about these others, I think what we're going to find is a blending of existing PGA Tour events and some Korn Ferry Tour events, because it's not like they're going, you know, up to $10 million. We're talking about $4 million, which is still real money. I think we'll see a blending of the existing schedule and some new stops and some existing Korn Ferry Tour stops that will fulfill what is going to be exactly what these events are going to be. It's going to be an opposite field event. That's what they are. And then they'll have 7 weeks where they'll stand alone, where the championship series is getting breaks. And hopefully, John, a lot of those are to the point you just made 5 minutes ago, which is out of the way in front of a major championship.
1: Okay. Before I let you go, I'll do something you do on your show. 5 quick questions. Here we go.
0: Here we go.
1: You make a hole in one playing by yourself. Do you tell anybody?
0: Do you think I would ever sleep again if I didn't tell anybody? How would I come home having made a one, which I've never made, by the way? I don't have a hole in one on the resume.
1: Oh.
0: And I would just, and my wife said, hey, you know, how was the day? Good day, honey, good day. And then just, you know, rinse off, get in bed, read a little bit. Reading a great book, by the way, right now, All Carrie by Gene Wojciechowski.
1: Uh-huh.
0: Not a big fiction reader, but back to the questions. Yes, I would decombust if I didn't tell somebody.
1: Last autograph you asked for.
0: Oh, my damn, that is a great question. I was never a big autograph guy. My dad got me a lot of autographs. Let me think about this. I'm sure it was somebody who wrote a book. You know what? I'll tell you who it is. I'll tell you who it is. It's Jim Hartzell. Jim Hartzell's new book about Scottish golf.
1: Okay. Okay.
0: Not exactly Lou Alcindor, but I mean, you asked.
1: Well, yeah. And the answer is the answer. In your career, you get 2 majors. Would you rather them be 2 U.S. Opens or 2 Masters?
0: 2 Masters. Okay. And I grew up loving the U.S. Open. But and John, I asked this question of Rory as to why I believe the Masters is the hardest one to win, where I think that might be, you know, counterintuitive to a lot of people when they see the field size. It's everything that comes with it. It's the most famous major. I think it's the most daunting thing to ponder winning. And I think that the lifetime that comes after you being good and good enough would be so nourishing and so rewarding. I mean, I think about Ben Crenshaw and being the steward to that champions dinner. Now, not that I would fashion myself as being that, but you get what I'm saying.
1: Yeah. Mm-hmm.
0: You know, that being there and being part of that, there is nothing even close to that with the other 3 majors.
1: Okay, simple answer. I don't want you. Details may be embarrassing. What's the most you've ever paid for dinner?
0: The most I've ever paid for dinner. I lost a credit card roulette for a holiday dinner in northern New Jersey, and it was just under $1,000.
1: Oh, okay.
0: That was like being kneecapped in an episode of The Sopranos.
1: Better television show, Wild Wild West or The Man from U.N.C.L.E.?
0: Wild Wild West. I was more of a sitcom guy, but there was something about the Wild Wild West that felt dangerous. Yes, Wild Wild West. What a very random choice of shows.
1: Thank you. He is Gary Williams. 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I hope we see each other soon because we have to play golf.
0: My pleasure always.
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1: Welcome back to the Augusta Golf Show. I'm John Patrick. It's time for our Why I Love the Game segment, portion of the show where somebody tells us why the game of golf is so important and so meaningful in their life. This morning, He had a very emotional victory 2 weeks ago at the RBC Canadian Open. Bud Cauley tells us why he still loves the game of golf.
13: You know, I think ever since I started playing golf, it's always been, you know, the challenge of playing golf. I think it's the most difficult sport in the world. And, you know, from day one, just going out there and, you know, trying to improve every day. And I always had a lot of fun, you know, putting in the work and being able to see the results, you know, in your game and improving. And then, you know, ultimately, you know, going into competition and you know, kind of reaping the benefits of your hard work by, you know, competing and playing well and beating other guys. So I think it's always been the challenge for me.
1: And there you go. Bud Cauley coming off that win at the RBC Canadian Open and why he loves the game of golf. Hey, if you would like to comment about anything you heard on the program this morning, good or bad, I would love to hear from you. I love the feedback. Just send me that email. The address is john@augustagolfshow.com. john@augustagolfshow.com. Become a fan of the show on our Facebook page. And if you want to continue the conversation, we can do that on X at Augusta Golf Show. 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That's the show for this morning. I do want to thank my guest, Gary Williams. Thank you for tuning in. 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Then it's Aaron with the CNC Automotive Show. Mary Liz, AB, Joe, and I are going to be back Monday morning at 5:30. We are off next weekend for the holiday, so have a great week. Have a safe 4th of July. And thank you for listening to the Augusta Golf Show with John Patrick. I will see you next time. So long. Bye-bye.
2: 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I'm Jeff Lawrence. 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
22: The attacks continue. I'm Paul Stevens, Fox News. The U.S. military saying four targets were hit and six U.S. aircraft involved in strikes and targeting along the Iranian coast bordering the Strait of Hormuz.
23: CENTCOM says Iran's dangerous behavior undermined freedom of navigation as commerce increasingly flows through the vital international trade corridor. And that in response, U.S. aircraft struck Iranian missile and drone storage locations and coastal radar sites. And Vice Vice President J.D. Vance wrote on X, quote, Iran signed a ceasefire agreement. We have honored it. If they have disagreements about how the MOU is being applied, they can pick up the phone, but violence will be met with violence. CENTCOM also says U.S. forces will continue to provide a safe passage coordination to support commercial vessels going through the strait.
22: And that is Fox's Christina Coleman. President Trump warning the rise of socialist Democrats, he says, is the biggest threat to the U.S.
3: The president labeled Democratic Socialist and other far-left candidates as communist in a midterm election pitch to the Faith and Freedom Coalition.
4: They're communists, they're not social Democrats. They want to completely destroy the traditional American way of life.
3: President Trump criticized Democratic Party leaders for not fighting back against progressive challengers and warned of threats to Christians and other people of faith.
4: These ruthless communists will attack all religions, but in particular Christianity. They always do.
3: Democratic Socialist of America endorsed candidates swept congressional primaries in New York City this week, defeating incumbent and more establishment Democrats. At the White House, Jared Halpern, Fox News.
22: And Bahrain accusing Iran of launching a drone attack on them Saturday. The island nation's foreign ministry did not provide details on what exactly was targeted. Iran has not taken responsibility yet for the attack. That's home to the U.S. Navy's Fifth Fleet in Bahrain. 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
22: A Minnesota man charged with operating a $250 million fraud scheme. Chris DeMeo with more.
6: 42-year-old Abdikerm Ela was taken into custody in Somalia on Thursday. Ela is one of dozens of people who were indicted in 2022 in connection with what prosecutors say was a massive scheme to scam the federal meals program. Court documents say Ela worked for an organization that claimed it helped provide meals to children during COVID, but prosecutors say just a small portion of the money went to feeding kids. The rest, they say, was laundered through shell companies and spent on property and luxury cars and travel. He faces 31 counts of conspiracy to commit fraud and several other charges. Chris DeMeo, Fox News.
22: Pete Buttigieg says he was a victim of what he calls a swatting attack. The former transportation secretary under the Biden White House was briefly separated from his four-year-old twins while Michigan State Police investigated a complaint that he posed a danger to his kids that was later found to be a false accusation. A Los Angeles federal judge has declared a mistrial in the trial of a suspect after he was charged with setting a fire that officials said eventually became the Palisades Fire.
24: Attorney representing him says his client was used as a scapegoat and blames the city and the fire department's response for that catastrophic fire. Despite no physical evidence, accelerant, or witnesses, prosecutors said Rinderknecht should be held responsible, arguing that high winds reignited the first fire, causing the second. That was too big of a stretch for most of the jurors. Rinderknecht will remain detained until his new trial, which is already scheduled for October 19th.
22: And that is Fox's Chanley Painter. The number of dead climbing in those devastating earthquakes in Venezuela. At least now 920 people confirmed dead, more than 51,000 missing. The 7.2 and 7.5 back-to-back quakes hitting late Wednesday. I'm Paul Stevens. This is Fox News.

0: 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It's 441-TALK. That's 441-8255. We're free on the Verizon Wireless at star 580. I am UGA Richmond County Extension Agent Campbell Vaughn, so I'm glad to be here with you. Weather has been pretty nice out. We're getting a little bit of rain, and then we're not getting rain, and they're starting to heat up, and can't decide whether it's dry or moist or whatever. I do know it's pretty humid, so that's for sure.
1: Last Sunday was the first day of summer, right?
0: The 21st, yeah. Winter solstice. So
1: the rest of the country caught up with us.
0: Yeah, I guess so.
1: It's been summer for a long time.
0: Yeah, it has been. It has been for sure. So we were getting some rain. I got a little bit last week, and I think I've got it. Ample supply, although I haven't turned my irrigation system on in a little while. It looks like we may need some pretty soon. My bird bath dries out at least every other day, and I'm having to water my potted plants and what have you. So the grass is growing pretty good. I'm looking to do another batch of fertilizer on my grass probably next week sometime. It's just this time of year where we spend a lot of time taking care of our lawns, ornamentals. Is kind of, we can just prune camellias this time of season, but it's getting a little bit late to do that. You know, azaleas are kind of done. You want to be done by July because that's when they set their buds, so it's a better time to do that. A little bit of insect issues out there. The white flies have seemed to have subsided. We saw a lot of those a few weeks ago. But the big one this time of year is this 4th of July will be this week, and that's our go-to for spraying or treating for mole crickets. So if you do have issues with mole crickets, this is the time of year to do it. Put something out for it, you know, some kind of granular water it in. And it doesn't get the big mole crickets, it gets the nymphs, and the nymphs are what really do the major damage there. So if you've got mole crickets, have had them in the past, or you've seen them around, and you can kind of see the little holes in the ground, they're funny looking insects, to be honest with you. But that's a good one to go on and treat for if you've had problems with those. And if we do dry out too, just time for chinch bugs. So if you've got St. Augustine grass and you got dry, hot areas, sandy areas, you're going to start seeing chinch bugs. I have a St. Augustine in my front yard, and I've got dealt with them before, so I try to always keep a lookout out for them. So I'm the kind of nerdy guy that actually scouts for them, so I get down on my hands and knees and try to positively identify them when I do see them. But they're coming.
1: What's a good spot to find them? Where would you see
0: a spot. You look for St. Augustine mainly, but you start seeing some yellowing, and I can spot it from a mile away, but you'll start seeing some yellowing in an area just kind of out of the blue, and you get down in there, and you'd kind of dig around and make sure you get my reading glasses on, to be able to see them. But you'll find them, and then it's just a good idea to treat them. And I usually use something like permethrin, which is pretty benign for an insecticide, but it does a pretty good job on them. I'm guessing later in the season we'll see some fall armyworms. I have not read anything about them moving up this way, but we didn't have a bad year for them, so they usually are every other year. But that fall armyworms move in from Northern Florida, and they work their way up this way and have generations, and then they keep moving north and keep moving north until the freeze gets them. And that's something you'll see in your zoysia grasses, not zoysias, your Bermuda grasses. They'll start eating it up, and it seems like I've been on a couple of trips in July and came back and had some army worm damage. So that those are a couple of ones that we want to take take precaution over there. So, but I'm not here to tell you everything that that I got here in my notes right here. I want to talk to y'all about some of the things you may have going on. So give us a call, or you can text us at 706-863-5800 or toll free in Aiken, 441-TALK, and free on the Verizon Wireless at *580. One that I've gotten about a bunch of calls about this year is, and I wrote my newspaper article about the other day, is blossom end rot, which is actually a disorder. And it happens in mainly in tomatoes, but peppers will get them, cucumbers, squash, and whatever. And it is basically a calcium deficiency. So when you're planting vegetables, usually you add a lot of calcium into them, and improper watering is a problem with them, because it doesn't get the water. Keep the calcium moving, and calcium's slow to move through a plant, and you'll end up getting that blossom end rot. So I've gotten a lot of pictures people sending. What's this brown mushy spot on the end of my tomato? And I tell them, to add calcium and water it properly, and usually that helps out.
1: How does calcium help a plant? How does that affect a plant?
0: Well, I hate to compare it to the human body, but we need a little bit of everything. Sure. They need nitrogen, phosphorus, potassium, and then secondary can need calcium, magnesium, sulfur, things like that. And for something about the calcium helps the fruit stay healthy and all the way through, and it's not a disease, it's just kind of a disorder, and if it's not getting enough of it, it's not going to completely ripen to its capacity. Some of this I've read some things that you can spray it with calcium carbonate, but that's one that I would definitely look up about spraying it, because you got to be real careful about burning the plant in the right amount if you do have a lot of blossom end rot, and that'll get the calcium into the plant a whole lot faster. But I'm a big fan of just using a powdered calcium that you can buy at the store, put it in, put a lot of it in. Maybe half to two thirds of a cup in per plant, and water it in, and you keep the watering consistent, and that stuff will get in your plant, and that problem will go away. But if you do have the blossom end rot, throw the fruit away. It's not going to get any better. It may start bringing in fruit flies and some other fungus type things. So throw them at your neighbor's dogs or something that bark at you or something right. like that. So yeah, that's one that's really been prevailing out there. The other thing, I wrote my article this week on century plant, and I don't know if any of y'all know century plants, but you kind of, once you see one, you'll realize it's around. It's a big spiky looking succulent. They have them over at that Tacos Locos over off Boy Scout Road, in the back corners of them. They kind of planted in a row. They get big, they get 6-8 feet wide and probably 4-5 feet tall. But there's four of them I have found around town that are blooming. And what's really amazing is the blooms on these things are just kind of, they're off the charts. It's like it shoots up almost like a pine tree through the middle of the plant as a bloom, and it goes up to 30 feet, and it's about 8 inch in diameter. And right now there's four of them that are blooming in town. The one that I see often is at the corner of Wheeler Road and Bransford Road. There's a little gas station right there. It's right up under a telephone pole. So if anybody's riding in that area, make sure you check it out. It blooms up, and then it has these little branches, and then these panicle greenish yellow flowers on there, and they bloom for a little while, they die, and then they'll stay around on the plant for a couple of years, and then the plant actually dies, and then the plants get take over by suckers that have started up on the bottom of the plant, and that's kind of how they keep the crop going. There's one out there in Fierce Ferry Road, across from Westlake. There's a Zaxby's right there, in there is a little median right there. It's called Park Lane. There's There's one right in the middle of that one. That was a good one. I think there's one a little bit further down on Furious Ferry Road. And the fourth one I've seen is on the 3600 block of Highway 25 going from Bobby Jones going out towards Hepzibah. It'll be on the left. There's a row of houses there. They've got one that's blooming right there. And I've actually seen them bloom out of that crop a few years ago. So this really is a neat plant. I mean, if you happen to be in that area, you need to go by and check them out because, you know, they bloom every 20 years or something. So it's not something that happens all the time. It's just kind of an irregular thing, but it's certainly worth checking out. But we're going to take a break and we'll be back and hopefully get to talking to y'all on the Wallace and Son Lawn and Garden Show.

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2: 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I'm Campbell Vaughn, UGA Richmond County Extension Agent, and got a couple of texts here, which I had some pretty good ones here. I've got, somebody says a variety of weeds in the Bermuda grass. What do you recommend using hose and sprayers and or applying using a spreader to help eliminate most of them? When will the best time the temperature be? Those are really good questions. Bermuda is kind of the easiest one to deal with because we have so many herbicides available for those. You know, I can go down the long ride here, but, you know, if you've done your liming, it would be okay to use a a weed and feed, because that would be a good fertilizer, and usually they have pretty good weed control in those weed and feeds this time of year. Other than that, I do not like using the weed and feeds because people try to put them out too early. But if it's a hose end sprayer bottle you want to use, I tend to like the ones that they're Weed Stop products. The box stores have them. They have black bottles, and one is a yellow labeled one and one is an orange labeled one. And the one with the orange label is got quinclorac in it, which is really good for getting rid of crabgrass. So either of those two would be perfectly fine. You may want to do the orange labeled Weed Stop now and then maybe do the yellow label one another time. So both of those are going to do a really good job on eliminating as many weeds as you've got. You may find some tough ones in there that may just burn a little bit and then keep coming back, and then you just need to take a picture of that weed and send it to me, and we'll try to find a different way of hitting them. Sometimes nut sedges are hard to get rid of, and Virginia buttonweed are hard, but that's a really are good ones right there to kind of start off with. So I like them. Spectracide makes that product. So the yellow and the orange labeled Weed Stops are good ones too. Somebody sent me a picture of a rose, and unfortunately I knew exactly what it was when they sent it to me. They think it's a fungus. I can't really post it, but it's basically a giant cluster of gnarly looking roses with a lot of thorns and stuff coming out. And unfortunately, I see this often. It is not a fungus. It is a virus, and it's called rose rosette disease. And if you want to look it up, it'll tell you the sad news that your rose is going to die. And you're going to have to dig it up, and you're not going to be able to plant another rose in that location. So,
3: how often does that happen?
2: It's surprisingly a lot. Really? My friend that was running Augusta University Somerville campus at one time, this was probably 7-8 years ago, he says we had to pull every single one of them out because they were so infested with rose rosette. So it's really bad on the knockouts. This one is a drift rose, which sometimes can be not get it as much. But if you've got a lot of knockout roses, it's just a matter of time before they before it goes. And they'll move from one to it'll move from one to the other. So and it's a mite that bites it that's infected, and it just is, it's about a 4-year process for them to die. So you got to get them out of there and can't plant a rose again. So it's been a real travesty in the landscape world, because those knockouts were the best thing since sliced bread, because of how long they bloomed and you know, how much color you got. And I went to a lady's house the other day that had, I just hated it, because as soon as I pulled up, I knew exactly what it was. She had a row of them in front of her house that were just, most of them looked fine, but the rose rosette was in the middle of it, and it's just going to be a matter of time for hers all getting knocked out. So
3: when you say time, 4 years, it could take up to 4 years?
2: It could, yeah. And they'll just be slow in decline and start looking worse and worse, and the flowers on them will get worse, and eventually they'll die, but it'll move from each one pretty rapidly. So it's one that I've really not enjoyed, you know, sharing with people, because it's so devastating. And then there's the other problem is, you know, what do we plant back? If you can't plant a rose, you got to come up with something else. And we don't get much that blooms as much as these roses, or has the form of the roses. And you get all that color, you got to come up with something else. And very little that you can put back out that kind of has that. I guess the bright colors of the leaves and then all the blooms there. You know, something, a lantana would bloom a lot, but you know, a lantana is going to drop all of its leaves when it gets frosted, and it's going to look rough for a long time. And even these roses look kind of a little bit haggard during the wintertime. At least they have something to them. So it's been a pretty tough one though. So that's kind of stunk right there. So here I've got another call in here. It goes, I planted sunflowers. They are now dying back. I cut them back. Will they keep blooming or just do I cut them down? Now, the sunflowers, my guess is you've got powdery mildew on those sunflowers. That's normally what will happen on those, and that's probably what would keep them drooping, and it says they're dying back now. If I cut them, if they've already bloomed, they're gone. You know, that's the one thing, they bloom, and then their life cycle's over, but you still could plant some more of it. I mean, if you got them up and going, I love having the sunflowers in my yards. I feed my birds a lot, so when the sunflowers drop down, they sprout up, and now they're blooming. They look a little haggard right now.

0: the whole show with anybody calling us in today?
1: Maybe so. I was testing the phone earlier.
0: Should it be a record here? I mean, there might be a record here. We do have the lines open, 706-863-5800, toll free in Aiken 441-TALK, and free on the Verizon wireless at *580. And I got these texts coming in at that 706-863-5800, so y'all are welcome to send me some information in. I have seen a lot of grass issues this year. I think we've gotten a mixture of a lot of it's in Georgia. It was some cold damage, some fungal damage, and it's kind of late. You think that it would kind of clear itself up, and a lot of this stuff. If you got dead grasses I should back up too. Is we did have some pretty nasty drought, so if you weren't keeping your grass moist during that pretty nasty drought we had, so you're going to get some damage and stuff like that. So, a few people that I've gone to see and stuff, I'm telling them to try to rake it out best they can and water it deep. Don't fertilize it as much. It'll kind of enhance that. Enhances fungus if it happens to be a fungus. It won't hurt to put a fungicide on it. Funguses generally aren't very active this time of year. And then, you know, keep your mower heights correct. You know, centipede grass is about an inch and a half. Zoysia will be half an inch to 2 inches. Bermuda's the same. And St. Augustine, try to do about 2.5 to 3 inches is what's going to be best for that. So those mower heights are going to be pretty important here. So, it's a good time to fertilize your shrubbery. I put a dose of mine on in probably right about the 1st of May, and it really popped up. Got the weeds going too, but it really popped up. So I've got about a half a bag I'm going to put on a little bit in Bermuda of mine, and then I'll knock out if put some more on some shrubs that I've got. So that's going to what my plan is. Maybe this weekend I might do it tomorrow before we hit the pool or something like that. So good plan right there. So, but we are not getting any calls. So
1: We got one call and then it dropped.
0: So. We were so close.
1: We were so close.
0: So close. 706-863-5800. And that's one you can text to as well. Toll free in Aiken 441-TALK, 441-8255, and then free on Verizon Wireless at *580. So, here we go. We'll go make it through another break here. We're taking a break. We'll be back on the Wallace and Son Lawn and Garden Show.

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2: 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I'm Campbell Vaughn, UGA Richmond County Extension Agent. Glad to be able to help you. And we have our trusty friend that finally decided to call us in. Becky, good morning. I knew we'd get you. I knew we would get you. You couldn't take it.
3: I felt so bad for you.
2: I can handle it, Becky. I can handle it. But I'd much rather talking to people.
3: I know. I think it keeps the community when people can call and chat. I know the text is convenient for some. But anyway, so did the sunflowers go down in the winds that we've had at your place?
2: We have had some wind. I guess my sprinkler hits it, but I think the squirrels are jumping all over mine. I caught one jumping on mine the other day and had to shoo him away. So they're kind of tough. That's why you do them in bulk. So yeah, little jerk took the top of one out, and I think he was taking it to his nest to eat it. So.
3: Oh, wow. Well, I'm just letting everybody volunteer, and each year I just try to pull out as many as that sprout up. And I just have walls and walls of sunflowers, even though I thinned them out. But once I found this, like 3 years in a row now, here's going to be that one spring wind with the rain, and down they go, and they kind of just went over like the pine trees went over.
2: Are you planting those giant ones?
3: I'm not planting anything. They're just all reseeding because of yellow finches.
2: Oh, I gotcha.
3: I love to watch. And I think if it wasn't for the yellow finches that are such characters, and if you walk out and sneak around the corner and then make a movement, they all just kind of float up to the pine trees. And it's like a little magical show every time I walk out there, because they run off, fly off.
2: Yeah, they're fast little birds too.
3: Yeah, they are. But I think they're the ones that they're dropping all the seeds everywhere. But even the lady that called in, the ones that went down, I've had the top breakout. I probably had that one was probably about 16 feet, but they get so delicate at the top, and that wind just busted it out. So I'm just leaving it, but so I've had them come down, and I just leave them on the ground if you can. I mean, you don't want to make your yard look like trashy, but mine are all out around the barns. And the birds are still coming to the ground and getting the seeds off of them. So I'm leaving everything, you know, for the birds. So, but the other thing, what I thought about, you know, some people, I had some of the drift roses, isn't it drift?
4: Yeah.
3: And I thought about, and I was moving them around, and then I had some of the other ones, and they got funky, and I just thought, this was years ago. And I chunked them. And, but you know, my mom, if you are young and you've got the energy and you've got the care, I was wondering if, you know, if you up potted or got a new rose bush into a bigger pot, see, my mom would dig them up, all her flowers in Illinois. And when they went to Florida in the wintertime, she brought her potted plants in their clampet mobile down to Florida. And so I didn't know if you were that person that just you want, there's just some plants you just really want to have in your space. And would it do any good to, you know, sink these in a pot and take them up?
4: You know, if you had a plant? I don't know. You know, I probably, if you're talking about the rose rosette disease on these drift roses and stuff, I don't know that having them in a pot is going to make that big of a difference. The reason being is these, they're, the mites are just getting blown in the wind, and they're landing on them and crawling on them, and then once they bite them, they're gone. And it's happening. Yeah, I know that it was happening up in Tennessee because they were doing a bunch of studies from them. It seemed like they came from Texas, but I may be wrong about that. I'm really good about identifying it now, but it's been a while since I've done the history on it. I don't know if they're having issues with it in the north or not. I probably need to kind of reach out and see. So I don't know. It's just been brutal. I mean, and it came around, I mean, in the past 10, you know, 8 years really would be, 8 to 10 years, it's really come in, and it's just kind of a matter of time for it gets them all. So just stings.
3: Well, so does it happen to? Does it bother the pretty hybrid roses? I mean, what I call real roses.
4: The true roses we're not seeing it as much in. It's the knockouts, and the tea roses are the ones that we're really seeing it in, and people keep saying that they're finding some that are rose rosette resistant. But they're trying to breed those, but you kind of never know until you know, it happens for a while. So it's an ongoing process. I'd love to see a one that was resistant to it, but and I know the people are working on it pretty hard, but it's certainly been brutal here in Augusta. I know places that have had to dig up, you know, 20 and 30 of them.
3: Well, I feel terrible for, you know, when you've got that love for that one plant. And I did when I had them, and I went, I'm not doing this. I don't have it hurts me. It's like, you know, picking up a sick puppy and you can't do anything about it. And so it's just kind of sad when that's your heart. But I just didn't know if this was anything that was, you know, in the ground. Like, I mean, I heard you say mite, but so moving on to the mite and the crepe myrtle. I did the drenching really faithfully. It's been 2 seasons now, and my crepe myrtles look great.
4: That's great.
3: Yeah, so it does work, and it's a lot of input because we had to add several more crepe myrtles, you know, because of the storm, and fill in spaces fast. So anyway, that's all I got to tell you.
4: Well, I appreciate that, Becky. And boys, crepe myrtles, I've been riding around town, and they are blooming like mad right now. So it is, if you like, like crepe myrtles, this is a good time for you. So, but I appreciate you calling, as always.
3: Okay.
4: You saved me my one call in 40 minutes. So I appreciate that. Take care,
3: all right,
4: Becky. Speaking of crepe myrtles, I've got a neighbor the other day, at across the street from him, we had a pretty good rain. I think it rained about 2 inches the other morning, and his crepe myrtle was in full bloom, and it had been crepe murdered over the years, and that the weight of the flowers absorbed so much moisture that the limb toppled over and broke. I mean, it was a pretty decent sized limb, you know, maybe 3 inches, and so it tore down the side of the tree. So that's one of those things that just you really want to try to keep the crepe myrtle growing the way that it needs to grow and gradually work its way older and older to where the branch structures of them can gently work their way out, and then the blooms will come as come with them, and you won't get those heavy wet and breaks on those things. So and that was directly caused by, if you prune the stuff back, it prunes and it flushes a little bit heavier, and then those heavier flowers on there are going to absorb a bunch of moisture when we get it, and they're going to be super heavy and end up breaking. So that was kind of a sad thing to do. But around town, the crepe myrtles look really great. Have not seen as much crepe myrtle bark scale, but usually it's kind of early for them this year, so we'll just kind of wait and see how that goes.
5: Do we specialize in crepe myrtles this area, it seems like?
4: Yeah, you know, it's funny you say that. We just do a great job of growing them. They love the hot. They love the humidity. They love the dry. You know, we've had several trees in here that have been close to, if not as big as the national champions. So we do very well in this area for them. That crepe myrtle bark scale has really worried me to death because of how bad it's going to hurt in the long run. The one that I have in my yard is gigantic. It hadn't been in the ground 6 years, and it's probably 25 feet. And I treat it every year to keep the bark scale out of it. So it looks like we got some calls coming in, so let's get on the horn here. Hey, Danny in North Augusta. Danny, welcome to the show.
6: Thank you. Hey, I might tell you, you know, I think your phones are messed up because I kept trying. I couldn't get through. It kept just saying busy, busy, busy. And but then I finally got through.
4: So sometimes they do that. And maybe was it that people just didn't want to talk to me this morning. It was the phones that were messing up. So,
6: yeah.
4: So I appreciate that. Well, what's going on?
6: Well, you know, I've got that Bahia growing. And
4: the Bahia grass.
6: Yeah. And I got some MSM turf and killed it last year.
4: Uh-huh.
6: But I messed up, so I got bare spots that killed the other grass. But
4: you just put it on too hot.
6: I guess so. You mean too hot outside?
4: No, well, that too. You know, just your rate was too high.
6: Oh, okay. Well, yeah, and I wanted to ask you: do you know the rate? It's a quarter teaspoon to a gallon. Is that
4: no? That's too much. It's an eighth to a tenth of a teaspoon per gallon of water.
6: Say that again.
4: It's an eighth to a tenth of a teaspoon per gallon of water.
6: Oh, okay.
4: Yeah, so you did put it out. We call it hot. You know, it was just a heavy mixture on there, and that probably did kill your grass on there. But it would have killed the Bahia for sure.
6: It killed that. So you said 8 to 10.
4: An eighth to a tenth of a teaspoon. So it is a tiny amount per gallon of water.
6: Okay. Well, thank you. That must have been the problem.
4: Right. I a couple of people, you know, Danny, and I just want to back up so other people can know what we're talking about is Bahia grass is a grass that some people use for their lawns, but, you know, people that really like a good lawn don't like Bahia in there because it kind of chokes everything out. But it has a single stalk with a split head. It looks like a peace sign. And it really will take over, but this stuff, MSM turf, which is metsulfuron methyl, does a very good job on it. I like to tell people that you kind of don't mow it for about 3 or 4 days, and that head will come sneaking itself up this time of year, and you'll know exactly where to spray. Be careful with MSM turf around the tree roots of oaks and maples and hickories, because it can actually burn the roots of those. So don't spray it up in your shrub beds for sure. But if you got a big lawn, that's really a good one to put on there, and it'll really will get rid of bahia grass in a hurry.
6: Okay, well, thanks so much.
4: Sure thing, Danny. I'm glad you called. And we've got Billy in North Augusta back when we get back from this quick break.
0: Hey, folks, Anna here. And if you know me, you know I like a good reason to celebrate. It's graduation season. Let's celebrate. I just started a new job. Let's celebrate. 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
4: 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We're taking your calls and your texts at 706-863-5800, toll free in Aiken, 441-TALK, or free on the Verizon Wireless, star 580. I'm UGA Richmond County Extension Agent Campbell Vaughn, and I've got Billy's been holding on the line for 7 minutes and 34 seconds. Billy, welcome to the show.
8: Good morning. I got a beautiful centipede yard.
4: Yes, sir.
8: But I got marigolds growing in it, and it looks like that poppy field that darted in and fell asleep in on the way to Oz. Is there anything I can spray on that or put on that to get rid of them marigolds without messing up the centipede?
4: Yeah, atrazine probably will do it. That's usually your go-to on centipede for weed control. I mean, you could try Celsius. It's a little more expensive, but it does a pretty good job on there. Be careful with the heat this time of year on doing it. Don't try not to do it in the middle of the day. Try to do it in the morning. But usually atrazine is going to get most everything you can in a centipede lawn. So that's usually the best I go to. Like I said, Celsius will do a good job. And then, you know, we were talking earlier about that MSM turf. It's okay for centipede to use that too. And that's really a good one for a lot of broadleaf weeds. But if, you know, if I had one to go to, it would be that atrazine.
8: Now, if I put it on early in the morning and let it sting, does it have to be watered in like later that evening or the next day?
4: It depends. If you know, if it's hydrated, you're good. And if it's a hook to the hose, you're good. But they do have some granular. Bonus S is a granular atrazine. If you fertilize your centipede already this year, I wouldn't use Bonus S because it's high nitrogen. If you haven't fertilized your centipede, then you could use Bonus S. But there again, you need to read the instructions on there. I think it's like you're supposed to put it out while it's a little bit damp and then maybe water it in a little bit later. But if you can find a hook to the hose atrazine, that's probably going to be your best bet.
8: Okay. Well, is there like Image or something like that? Is that
4: Image doesn't make atrazine anymore. I mentioned earlier in the show, there's a Weed Stop product. It has a purple label that has atrazine in there. Okay. It's hard to find. I used to find it at the box stores from time to time. Ace at Daniel Village will keep atrazine there. It's like the homeowner Ace. I mean, a homeowner atrazine. You can put it in a concentrate into a dial-in sprayer, and when I say a dial-in, you know, you put it in there and you'd set the rate on there, and it's about 4.5 ounces per gallon of water. You set it for that, and it'll spray it out that way. So and you can buy it online as well. Just don't buy the ag version, the 40%. You want to buy the 4% atrazine.
8: Well, when I get to Oz, I'll call you back and tell you how great they are.
4: That sounds good.
8: Sounds like everybody tried to call you in the last 20 minutes of the show.
4: That sounds like it, man. We did have some technical difficulties. It's been a good show, though, so I appreciate you calling, Billy.
8: Have a great day.
4: You too.
8: Thank you.
4: All right. We've got Ron and Applin. Ron, welcome to the show.
7: Hey, good morning. You got a great show going on.
4: Well, good.
7: I have a wild plum tree that it was there when we bought the house.
4: Okay.
7: And most years it produces a handful of plums. They're sweet. They're wonderful. They're absolutely incredible. This year, it put on a million pounds of fruit. We were pulling off this one tree between 7 and 15 pounds of golf ball size sweet plums every day for about a month. And I got a couple of volunteer trees that I dug up around that one last year and put out that are about 8 foot tall and kind of thin and wispy. How long will it take to for those trees to start producing, and why did this one really just go wild and produce so much fruit this year?
4: It's so hard to say nowadays. A lot of it has to do with when the flowering took part, and then and whether the stuff was able to get pollinated and we didn't get any freezes on there. Usually that's the biggest issue there. And then the other thing is the proper rains, if we got enough moisture in there. So that's great that you got those blooming or fruiting, because we say that peaches and plum are very difficult to grow, you know, just because of the diseases that insects take them. So that's fantastic. You know, one thing that we'd like to do on is the 10-10-10 on them. So if you've got some that are 2 to 3 years old, you want to do a cup of 10-10-10 per year of age in March. So you kind of miss that right there. But you could do, and then post-harvest is you do a cup of calcium nitrate per year. Year of age, up to 4 cups on that. So, you know, do it to try to treat it long run. And that fertilizer should help those kind of spindly trees that are suckering up, hopefully take really good root, and you can hopefully have a forest of them before it's all said and done, because plums sure are delicious.
7: They're fantastic. I think the guy who sold the house did not want to sell it because of that one tree.
4: That's great. That's really is great.
7: All right. Well, thank you very much.
4: Hey, Ron, that's fantastic. I appreciate you calling. Calling the Wallace and Son Lawn and Garden Show. Yeah, we do have some problems with that kind of stuff, and luckily he's found maybe the golden goose plum tree. So, you know, that happens from time to time, and, you know, it might be a good idea to, since he's got a good one, if you find somebody that wants to take some cuttings off of there and graft them, you might have some pretty good plum trees around. So it may just be one of those that has some disease and insect resistance, and that's the kind of stuff we look for. So it might be the golden goose of the plum world. So you know, we did kind of work this way out and had a pretty good show today, didn't we?
5: Yeah,
4: I thought so too. So we had people calling in, checking in.
5: Last 20 minutes.
4: Yeah, last 20 minutes we did. I had a bunch of messages here. Here, I may still have a couple left. Let's see. A view an image right here. Somebody's sending me a picture of looks like a hibiscus. It's a real pretty plant. I'm not sure what they would want to, but I'm glad they showed it to me. Yeah, pretty plants. I'm enjoying this text thing. I think I might like to get it at the office so people don't have to email stuff or send stuff to my personal text phone and stuff. I think we talked about getting one of those at our office. I may have to talk to the folks of Power Who Be to figure out how to set this text groove thing up. So, got anything big going this weekend?
5: No, I'm just going to stay inside. It's going to be hot.
4: It's going to be hot. Well, I'm going to try to go to the neighborhood pool, mow my grass, do all the chores there. My wife and daughter have gone to Orlando to, I don't know what they're doing. I didn't really ask, but they're gone, so it's me and the dog, so it's not a bad gig.
5: Yeah, jump in the pool.
4: I'm definitely going to jump in the neighborhood pool for sure. So, well, that's good. Well, listen, I had a great show today. I appreciate everybody calling in, and it's been fun. I'll see everybody in a few weeks.

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1: All right, good morning.
0: And good morning, and Jamie Bridges.
2: Good morning.
0: And we have a special co-host with us today, and he'll be able to answer a lot of questions about window tinting. We're live at T-Banks Window Tinting in Martinez, Georgia, and we have Thomas Banks. Some people call him T-Banks because of the name on the building. But
3: that's all right.
0: We're here, and Thomas, welcome to the show.
3: Thank you for having me. I appreciate y'all coming out.
0: Yeah, we have to come more often, and then I get to call you T because right now I have to call you Thomas. I got. Yeah.
3: Yes,
0: we
3: sir.
0: Want to welcome our listeners to the show. 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
1: And look at, I mean, if you tune in on Facebook and you stream us in, I mean, you can see everything that's going on inside this place. Now, Aaron, this is a whole lot better than where we were last week. Like, I love the drag racing, but it got hot. And inside of here,
2: no
1: man,
2: shade.
1: This air conditioner, this humidifier is making this pretty nice. You might have to stay here for a little bit.
0: This place is wild, man. I was here yesterday because I was looking at where we would park the trailer. Cars all over the place. And I will say that these were beautiful cars. And I will tell you, I won't mention names, but some of them still had the dealer sticker on them, on the window.
1: Right. There you go.
0: And these, they were just poof, woof, knocking them out. And from what I understand, I could see why. Because, Thomas, from what I understand, this is the fastest growing window tint company in the country.
3: Yes, sir. That's what the Q2 report came back. So, you know, we've been very blessed, and you know, we just get up every day and do our best. And we got guys that on our team that I love every single one of them. I look at them like brothers, so it's like a brotherhood in here. I played football in college, so I, you know, there's just something in me that has that, bringing that good culture around. You know, we don't really look at it like a job. It's like we get to come here every day and do this, not we have to, you know.
0: Well, you're doing something right, because I was here, of course, last night. They were here late, and then this morning I come in, and usually nobody's there when I get at the place I'm setting up at. 6 o'clock in the morning, and the Joker's in here working.
1: Well, I mean, he's got the best place here. I mean, look at these big screen TVs that are in the back in each one of these bays. Like, why wouldn't you want to come hang out in here and work?
0: Yeah.
1: In the air conditioning. Like, this is prime. I mean,
2: an air conditioned shop is almost unheard of around here.
1: What's amazing is the last couple of places we've been to, the Bose Machine Shop, you know, super clean.
0: Yeah.
1: Right? And then you come in here and you look at how clean this place is.
0: Yeah.
1: Right?
0: Yeah.
1: Like, it's, they're taking care of what they need to, and it's all process driven. So,
0: yeah. And yesterday it was still reasonably clean, but I mean, they were just boom, boom, boom. People running all over the place, and they got a lot of appointments set up for this morning. You'll be doing a lot of that behind us.
3: That's right. Yes, sir.
0: During the show.
3: Yes, sir.
0: All right. Well, let's jump right into the questions, because we're going to be asking you a lot of questions. David's going to be asking you a lot of questions. Jamie's going to be asking you a lot of questions, because we're going to feed as much information to our listeners as possible. I'm going to go ahead and start the ball rolling. Is what's the biggest misconception that people have about window tint? And does it have to be dark?
3: Yeah, that's a really big question. And so, you know, a lot of people come in asking that. You know, so when a window tint originally came out, that was, you know, the MO, the darker you went, the better it performed. But now it's not that way anymore. You know, we'll dive deep into the ceramic window tint, but that's kind of been the new technology that's come out. And so Lumar is the company we're exclusive dealer for Lumar, and they're the number one manufacturer. So, you know, they got the highest heat rejection film on the market. We got three different levels of ceramic. So, you know, we got something for everybody's budget and price range as well. So it doesn't matter about the darkness anymore. It's all about the level of heat rejection, the level of ceramic. There's different levels to it. So
0: you could have a regular looking window that blocks UV rays and blocks infrared heat.
3: That's right. So you wouldn't even believe, sometimes people come in, they don't want their card looking any darker.
0: Uh-huh.
3: We got a clear film that goes on the window, that one that there's up to 97%, and there's one that keeps 86% of the IR out of the car, infrared heat rejection. So, you know, you wouldn't believe, sometimes people come in just for the clear window tint.
0: Wow.
1: Yeah. No, I mean, I first ran into the ceramic tint when it first came out, and you know, they would have a lamp inside of there, and they'd have the glass covered, and they turn this heat lamp on, and they say, "All right, we'll touch the glass." And I'm like, "Man, I'm not touching that glass. I'm burning my hand." And you'd put your hand on there, and you wouldn't even feel it.
0: Uh-huh.
1: I mean, it was amazing. I mean, you think about all the calls we got. What was it, 2 weeks ago when we were at Palmetto Paint talking to them about just paint, and we were talking about the coatings, and we brought up ceramic, and we started talking about window tint. And I mean, this is something everybody wants to know about. Like, I mean, it protects your investment.
0: That's the reason we're here today. We had a lot of questions. People calling and asking about ceramic window tint, and I was interested in it a lot too, because to be honest, I was thinking that it had to be dark for you to block the sunlight and keep it from getting hot inside. Mm-hmm. And then when you think about all the things it does, it saves the interior. Makes it last longer, but also your skin. You're riding along in the window, in the sun, beating through the window on your arm. I had to sell my convertible because I was starting to get sunburn type stuff on top of my head. So I don't have a convertible anymore like I did before. Oh, Jamie!
2: Jamie's
1: got the sunburn.
2: my truck tan is what that is.
0: Yeah,
2: from sitting there with the.
0: Well, Jamie, with you in the truck all day, that would be a great thing for you if that truck had the ceramic coating on the window.
2: It would be nice if hopefully somebody at my company is listening, you know.
1: There you go. Hook you up. Get your company truck. You're going to dark it out, too?
0: Now what?
2: Yeah, they'd have a heart attack if I did that. What is that peeling off right now?
0: What is it on the ceramic window tint that makes it so much better than the old type?
3: Yes, sir. So... we offer three levels of ceramic film. CTX was the original one that came out probably 7 years ago. Then they made Pinnacle, and then they made Stratus. So CTX is like a 68% IR rejection. Pinnacle is about an 88% to 90%, and then Stratus is like 96% to 97%. So Stratus is a multi-layer ceramic film. So when they make the film, it's pretty much two layers of ceramic tint, but it's like ceramic particles in the film that actually, you know, keep the heat out. Before, the original window tint was essentially just a dyed film, so the polyester was just dyed, so they put the ceramic particles in it. Obviously, it's more expensive, but, you know, once you've had ceramic tint once, you know, people love it. They come back and get it every time.
1: Oh, yeah. The inside temperature of your car?
3: Mm-hmm.
1: Like, I mean, it's game changer.
3: Yeah, especially going on a road trip or anything like that. And, you know, you got to cut in 100-degree weather. You cut the air down because you're freezing out. I mean, it's a pretty cool feeling.
1: Yeah, I mean, you think about down here. I mean, when it gets 98, 100 degrees outside and we got all this humidity, you're just blazing, right? I mean, you can get in the car and you can kick your AC on and it, I mean, it's pretty cool, pretty quick.
3: Mm-hmm.
1: So, and it's not as hot inside, so.
0: Well, I tell you what, we will lay the tech tip quiz with that out there.
1: Okay.
0: And then we will look for answers to the tech tip quiz when we return. And here is the question. Two cars, exact same year, make, model, and color, sitting side by side in a parking lot on a blazing hot day. Both have the windows up. Neither car is running. AC is not on either one. And they sit there in that sun for 3 hours. The owners come back, open the doors, and one car's interior is 30 degrees cooler than the other. Why? And if you know the answer, give us a call, 800-224-9090. We'll be right back with more of the CNC Auto Show.
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0: right, we're back with more of the CNC Auto Show. I'm David. I'm here with Jamie and T Banks, and we are in Banks window tent.
1: There's an echo.
0: I got it. It's messing with me bad.
1: Yeah, I know. I can see it.
2: Is this a fairly new building?
3: Yes, sir. So we finished construction back in November of last year. My old building was over there by the rack and grill, so it was not far away. About a mile down the road. So. We got a lot of partnerships with some dealerships right here, so I couldn't go far, you know what I mean? So I got this land probably 5 years ago, and it took a while for permitting and stuff like that, but we're here now, so.
2: Got a beautiful building here.
3: Thank you. Yeah. Thank you. Yes,
2: that
3: sir.
2: Looks so nice, and,
3: yes, sir.
2: And the lighting inside here, the AC for the team members. Looks like you got TVs to watch the football games.
3: Yep. Yes, sir. That was, you got to keep your guys wanting to come in on Saturday somehow. So we, a small investment.
1: have yeah. them show up.
0: Well, the crazy thing about it is it's 8:20 in the morning, and this door hadn't stopped.
2: Yeah.
0: Like, I mean, this is busy.
2: Up.
0: This is busier than Starbucks.
3: Yeah.
0: I go to Starbucks every Saturday morning right now. So.
2: Yes, I'm going to mention one thing that I ran into last week. During last week's show, we had a problem. Remember when we were talking to the gentleman, the drag racer?
0: Yeah.
2: Him and his grandson was there. Well, we had a problem with some of the mics that were acting up a little bit. And they were kind of in and out. We suspected that it was a problem having to do with the connection. And sure enough, we kept playing with the connections and we got it work, but then it would quit again. Well, this week, what we did before we put everything together while the power was off, we sprayed a little bit of the CRC contact cleaner in there. And of course, it dries without any residue and all that good stuff. And boom, we plugged them back in two or three times just to make sure that it wiped off anything that was there. They're doing great now.
0: So I will say I sent Aaron a photo this week. I was, I go around all the shops all over the place. And this week I was in Colorado visiting some locations. And I see this car is torn down. It's in the paint shop. And the connector is right there. And there's all this dust all over the connector.
2: Yeah.
0: And I'm thinking, they're going to plug this thing back up. And it's not going to have good contact. So I took a picture of it. I said to Aaron, I said, they sure could use some CRC here at this shop, couldn't they? And you don't think about that in the body shop. Uh-huh. You know? But now, the more of all of these electronics that are on the front of these cars, like, it's a huge part of what they have to do before they put it back together.
2: Yeah.
0: And,
2: and connectors are unplugged, dust floating all around. Yeah. All it takes is a little small amount of residue, because these are very low voltage wires on some of these systems.
0: And they go back outside, right? Yep. So then, you've got condensation that's outside, you got dust that's outside, you've got all kind of things that's exposed to, because, the average car repair is probably going to take 12, 15 days. So, that's unplugged for a while.
2: Yeah. And I definitely wouldn't leave an unplugged component connector outside without something around it. I'd put something. You don't want any moisture getting in there, because then you introduce corrosion on the terminals. And that's a nightmare when you're tracing stuff like that down. David, speaking of you sending me things last week, you sent me something. And this was you sent me an article. And this was something kind of wild, and I said, that'll be something good for all of us to discuss. And Thomas, I want to mention now, even though we're talking a lot about window tinting, you're invited to chime in on these conversations having here. The phones are not working right now, so something is haywire on the phones. We should have put a shot of CRC cleaner in that. But here's what David sent me. He said that now on Toyota and Lexus, if someone's in an accident, that State Farm can request to use all the data out of that vehicle and research who was at fault. But you got to approve it. You got to say, I'll turn over all that information to you. Of course, show them where the brake pedal was and the speed you were going, the direction you were going, the intersection. I don't know if it shows any of the camera footage or not.
0: Oh, if you're releasing everything to them, you're giving them information.
1: Yeah.
0: There's no doubt.
2: But it didn't say cameras in that article, but I was thinking to myself, They're not mentioned in cameras, but I bet you don't include that.
0: No, they got that fine line print in there. You're not going to read, and it's you're giving them everything.
2: Yeah.
0: I don't know.
2: Would you give them that information?
0: Absolutely not.
2: Even if you thought you were innocent?
0: Absolutely not. I'm not giving it to them. I mean, I never expect the insurance company to do anything that's going to be positive for me. Like, I mean, are you kidding me? Or for you. Like, the only thing positive they're doing is collecting your premium.
1: Right? Yeah, and watching their purse strings. Yeah.
2: All right, Jamie, would you? I mean, if you said, well, I'm not at fault, so take it.
1: That's why I have dash cameras. No, I'm not. unless it was some gigantic calamity where, you know, maybe it turned into a fatality incident. Hopefully it wouldn't be like that, you know, but they would take it then anyway. There's no reason.
0: Well, I mean, the thing about it is you start giving all this information and all this. So what happened? I thought the police officers are the one who determine who's at fault in the accident, not the insurance company.
2: Yeah.
0: Right. Like, I mean, that's their job. So stay in your lane of what you need to do.
2: Uh-huh.
0: So the next thing you're going to have is where you see it now. They say, well, we only owe

0: contributor Jim Pate sent this information in, and he had an update to the story. And we'll talk about that update when we return with the CNC Auto Show.
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0: 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I'm David, Aaron, Jamie, and T-Banks, and we are at T-Banks Window Tinting right here on Riverwatch Parkway. If you have not been by this, coming down Riverwatch here in Augusta, like, you can't miss it. I mean, the building's beautiful. Can't.
1: It is. Beautiful building.
0: And it's got a lot packed full of cars.
1: Yes.
0: You know there's something going on right when you got a business that's got a lot full of cars, right?
1: Yes.
0: If you go into somewhere and the parking lot's empty, whether it's a restaurant or a regular business, you probably don't want to go in there. Something's wrong.
1: Yeah, and starting early and ending late almost every day.
2: Yes, sir.
1: We mentioned before we went to break that we would mention the update that we had. The gentleman that flew through the intersection said he was on self-driving mode in a Tesla. Boom, speeding, going very, very fast. Hit a house, flew through it, killed a grandmother. Sure did. He said it was in self-driving mode. Well, they did some checking, and it seems that the Tesla leadership, including CEO Elon Musk, has denied that the car was in self-driving mode. In this case, the driver manually overrode the self-driving by pressing the accelerator all the way to 100% and accelerator pedal. That was while he was in a residential area and reached a speed of 73 miles an hour. And even after he had the accident, the accelerator was pressed. So that's going to be an interesting case, because did the car send faulty data to the computer to make it go that fast? Or was his foot actually on the gas pedal, or what happened? But there's a lot at stake here because someone died.
0: Yeah. That's an interesting one. I mean, being out in Colorado this week, one of the ladies I met there, she actually has a Tesla, and I didn't realize they, with self-driving, they actually send you a report of how often you're using it.
3: Oh, really?
0: And she was like 97% she uses her self-driving mode. She said she never drives.
1: Uh-huh.
3: I guess I don't have the intestinal fortitude. She loves the autonomous driving.
0: And, but we were kind of talking about it. I was like, well, you know, I heard they put you on restrictions. She's like, oh, yeah, you get like 5 strikes. Like, if you do something wrong and the car, sees you're not behaving properly, that it gives you a strike. And then it puts you on like a behavioral, it watches you to make sure that your behavior is corrected. And then it takes the strike away. And I'm like, are you kidding me right now? Like, this is what you
1: it's like a video game that you're playing there.
0: And the more I learn about, some of this autonomous stuff and about, so like, they're fascinating cars, and some of this technology is crazy, but some of the, like you're just going to discipline me in my own car that I paid $10,000 for this package for?
1: Uh-huh.
0: I don't know. So, and then you, if you get enough strikes, it disables itself, and then you have to show over a time period that you can behave properly so that they'll release it back to you for something you paid for.
3: Oh, wow. I guess that's a cover your own butt type of thing with the self-driving and the Tesla. That way the government doesn't yank the whole thing away.
0: Yeah, well, the government's probably looking at me on those cameras too. So.
3: Probably.
1: You know, Tesla people love that stuff, though. They enjoy it. They like the feeling of competition or control, and that's trying to control me. I'll win this video game here.
0: There you go. Well, that's what I was hoping we would see last week at the drag strip.
1: Yeah.
0: With some Teslas going down there. You know, we had all those loud cars and,
1: well,
0: this is
3: the quietest drag race.
0: But the guy did tell us they do have EV drags.
3: Yeah,
1: they got EV. There's a EV dirt bike riding that's pretty big now.
0: Yeah,
1: that's
0: your grandson does that, doesn't he?
1: He does run some EV bikes, but he's mostly gas.
0: Okay.
1: Yeah, Thomas wanted to ask another question. This was something that I heard of years back. I don't even know if it was true then or not, but some people said that the window tint, and this was older window tint, used to interfere with GPS and cell phones and satellite radio, keyless entry. Was that true? And if it is, does the ceramic do that?
2: Yes, sir. So that is true, but I would say probably like in 2002 when that was like the first performance film that came out, it was a metalized film. So they put metal in the film. So the ceramic absorbs the heat, the metal, it's kind of like a commercial window film. It reflects it. But so that's kind of when the metal in the film you know, it's kind of like when you're in some old metal buildings, you don't have good cell phone service.
3: Like a Faraday cage
2: exactly.
3: is what it turns itself
2: so
3: into.
2: So it's
3: yeah.
2: pretty much what that is. It's
1: so
2: like,
1: it was true then?
2: You know, 100% true. Uh-huh. Yeah.
1: Wow.
2: They still sell the metalized films. We don't carry them because that's just... There's
1: old technology.
2: Exactly. Huh? And it's just, the film looks kind of mirrory too. And, you know, ceramic window film looks like, you know, how the trucks come with factory tint on the back. I mean, it matches the factory tint exactly. And like Lumar went ceramic film, like other brands have like a bluish, it looks bluish or greenish when you open the door, low angle hue. Lumar has none of that. I mean, Lumar's just, it looks like factory tint. It's just like a straight charcoal film with no color, no nothing like that. So,
0: well, we were doing some stuff with ADAS this week, you uh-huh. know, at the shops I was at. We were talking about the cameras and we were talking about the heat that comes with the camera when we're doing calibrations. And some of it, you know, in the conversation, we were talking about window tint and how it could cool off the inside of the car, because there are certain times when that, you know, think about your phone when it gets crazy hot,
3: yeah,
0: right? Like it shuts down.
3: Yeah.
0: Your windshield camera and those other ADAS devices inside of the car, once they get to a certain heat, it'll stop. So, you know, this window tint could definitely change that game and keep the inside of the car at a certain temperature so it's always working. So those were some of the things I was thinking about this week as I was working through it, and I knew we were coming here. Like, you know, how does that apply to these new cars? Because that's going to, you know, it's going to be on everything. And with that metal in there, you know, those frequency waves that are coming through on the different, you know, ADAS components definitely interferes with that.
2: Mm-hmm.
0: So
2: yeah, for sure. The I mean, like, I tinted a Tesla yesterday, the windshield, and when it came in, like, the camera in the middle, I mean, you couldn't even hardly touch it. It was so hot.
0: Oh, yeah.
2: You know what I mean? I'm like, man, because, you know, we got to shrink the film to, you know, so the film, the glass heats up, but, like, obviously you got to be real careful. If you get that glass too hot, you know, bad things are going to happen. So I was thinking in my head, I'm like, these cameras, I mean, they are.
0: Yeah, I mean, people don't realize. I mean, I was doing a, and it, what brought us up talking about how hot the cameras got last week was I was doing a Chevy Equinox. And I was doing the front windshield camera calibration, and it wasn't working. And so there's a couple different steps in there. One where you unplug the camera and you take it out and just check the connectivity. Well, you know, I had to do that, and that camera was so hot. And the guy was like, all right, well, you got to let it cool down before we can start it over. So, I mean, but that thing would cook your hand trying to get it out of the hanger in the windshield.
1: Mm-hmm.
0: So
1: you mentioned a Tesla now, but I heard that I read a lot of articles on different things. One article I was reading, it said that window tint can actually extend the range, the driving range of a Tesla because you're using the AC less.
2: Yeah.
1: And less AC means more battery power for a longer period of time.
2: Yes, sir. So we do a lot of Teslas, probably 10 a week. You know, and obviously the Tesla has super big pieces of glass on the car. The windshields are huge. The back glasses are, you know, on the Model 3, the back glass is, you know, taller than us.
1: Uh-huh.
2: I mean, it's a freakishly large back glass. On the Model Y, the sunroof's massive. So, like, any Tesla you get in, when you look up, it's all glass. And, you know, different models have set it out, you know, sectioned out differently. But it makes a huge difference in those cars. The window tint, the ceramic film, you know, almost every Tesla that comes in, they're like, I want ceramic tint because it just, you know, it.
3: You're cooking otherwise. Yeah.
1: That gives me a chance to mention something else. David, you're going to love this. Jamie, you will too. This is amazing. You know, a long time ago, they used to have to sit there and kind of cut out the window tint to the size that you're looking for. They got a machine that you push the it's more of a big computer, I guess,
2: right. Yes,
1: a computer that cuts stuff that you feed the year make model in, I'm assuming just the VIN number, probably all you need, and it cuts all the window tinting for you.
2: Yes, sir.
1: It cuts it off. Isn't that amazing?
0: Yeah, it's more technology. You know, yeah. Just taking away the human error in it, right?
1: Well, that was the biggest...
2: I look at it as a blessing, man.
0: Yeah, he's like, man, you know how much window tint we threw away because that guy's hand got shaky.
1: And that was the hardest part about window tinting, I'm assuming, was cutting.
2: Oh yeah,
1: cutting the template.
2: Yeah, no doubt. So when I first started, you know, my granddad started. We own another business too. It's called Dark Side Window Tint. And my granddad started it back in the 80s, and then my dad's been running it. Well, I recently bought him out because he's got Parkinson's. So, you know, I grew up in a shop my whole life doing window tint. And forever, I mean, I would just see my dad hand cutting windows just all day long. I mean, he could still slam them out. But, you know, it would have been very hard to scale like this without the machine. Yeah. So, you know, it's... You know, my dad would be cutting every car out. You know, when I first started my business, I had to cut every car out, no matter how many employees I had, you know.
1: Wow.
2: So.
1: Well, we're going to be right back with more of the CNC Auto Show.
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0: We're back. And Aaron, this first hour's flown by. We're on our last segment here at T-Banks Windeton right here in Augusta, Georgia, off Riverwatch Parkway. And I think this has been awesome just to sit here and watch these guys. And I got to think their average age of their employee. I mean, being in the automotive business, Aaron, you know how challenging it is to find young folks. I know on collision, probably in mechanical, but I mean, I don't think any of these guys are over 30.
1: And what was amazing, I see a younger person here this morning, 6 o'clock in the morning. I said, wow.
2: I think there was two of them here this morning.
1: That's amazing. You know,
2: they kind of make their own hours, but I don't ever have to ask them to work any extra. It's not like they're not making the hours we need. I mean, they love it just like I do. So I'm very blessed on that side of things.
0: And what's awesome is to watch them. I mean, they're almost like a pit crew on some of these cars. Yeah, You'll have two or three guys that jump on one car to knock it out.
2: Yeah.
1: Well, our producer, Mason Rogers, was saying that. He was here yesterday. He brought the trailer down, was setting everything up. And he said that somebody walked in and like 5 or 6 people or more jumped on there and it looked like a pit crew the thing ready.
2: I know. I mean, three of my techs are on vacation this week too. So we've been a skeleton crew this week, which has been a little stressful in the middle of summer. But, you know, they're performing real well. So we've been very blessed.
1: Well, we threw out a tech tip quiz a little earlier, and the problem was we discovered that our phone system is not connecting. So the calls that came in, we wasn't able to get. And so we did get one person that sent a text in. So I'm going to name the tech tip quiz, and we'll put the person on stage, and then Jamie will find out if it's the correct answer. The question is, 2 cars, exact same year, make, model, color, sitting side by side in a parking lot, blazing hot day. Both have windows up, neither's running, AC's off on both. They sit there for 3 hours, owners come back, open the doors, and one car's interior is 30 degrees cooler than the other car. Now, Jamie, well, first... Yes. The person is on stage. I don't even know who they are. And what is the answer that they had?
3: One was ceramic window tinted, and the other one was not. Or had factory tint.
1: Whoa.
4: Thank you very much.
1: Yeah. And that person is the winner. You have the name?
3: Oh, Johan Bridges.
1: All right. And the difference is one, congratulations, Johan. The difference is one of the cars had good ceramic window tint on it, and the other one had nothing but bare factory glass. Ceramic film or tint can block up to 95% or more of the infrared heat and over 99% of the harmful UV rays.
2: Yes, sir.
1: And so I guess if we did a study, people who have ceramic coatings on their windows are less likely to get cataracts. That would be it. Because cataracts are caused by UV rays.
2: Oh, yeah. No doubt.
1: Yeah, okay.
2: No doubt. Yes, sir.
1: All right. So it's got medical help.
2: Yeah. Hey, you know, skin cancer, too. You got to think about that all day, you know, protection from the sun.
1: That's the reason I got rid of my convertible. Well, one, I moved out in the woods and needed a truck now.
2: That's right.
1: The second thing is I used to drive for hours on hour-long trips with the top down. And I normally don't wear a hat. So I got real concerned about that because I heard different people talking about having some issues with skin cancer.
2: Yes, sir.
1: And so that's the reason I sold it. So I guess that the things on the arm, if you're prone to get it on your arm and you're driving and your arm's next to the window, this could help.
2: Absolutely. Especially with the windshield, too. The windshield, we tell everybody that comes in as customers, if you're looking to keep the heat out and the UVs off of you, the windshield is the biggest glass on the car. So when you're driving, you know, it literally bakes you. So that's why most people do like the clear ceramic on the front windshield. That way it's like not illegal or nothing like that, but it literally protects your whole face. You know, if you're looking in the sun, everything like that.
1: Let's all think of the benefits here. I'm going to make a list. I'm going to start with more comfortable. And of course I'll write down cooler. All right. What's the next one?
0: Well, I think it protects the interior. You think about the leather and stuff on the inside of the car? Dash.
1: Protects interior. What's the next one?
3: Adds to resale value.
1: resale value because the interior is better. Okay. Now, medical, we talked about that. Medical reasons.
0: I wonder if you can use your HSA account to pay for your window tint.
3: Oh, that would be nice, wouldn't it?
0: You may need to check out that avenue. Yeah. You may be able to sell that.
1: On an EV car, better range.
2: Oh, absolutely.
1: Better range. And, of course, that means, well, I wouldn't say that on a gas-powered car because they got those set up to where the AC is going to run regardless of whether the AC's on, whether it's cold inside or not hot inside or hot inside. So for a gas car, that wouldn't matter. Okay, so we got a lot of great benefits here of why to have the ceramic coating. And, of course, adding to the resale is that's a big deal now. So the next things that we can get into has to do with paint protection.
2: Mm-hmm.
1: All right. From what I understand, there's a lot of people now wanting to do things to protect their paint. What's some of the things they do?
2: So we got two different services we offer to protection for the paint. First off, we'll start with the ceramic coating that goes on the paint. It's essentially like a liquid sealant that goes on the paint. It hardens the paint. It's like an extra layer of gloss, so it makes it look better than it does new. It's like a wax that doesn't go away, so you got benefits of the wax, but it also has more benefits than just wax. So our product lasts 9 to 10 years, depending on if you maintain it correctly. Water spots, bird droppings, stains on the paint. It makes it scratch resistant. It doesn't make it scratch proof. Like, it's not totally self-healing or nothing like that. And then a lot of people we do like a package where we do the paint, the face of the wheels, the glass. That one typically starts at about $800. And then, so like, that's like our entry level protection for vehicles that are coming in. Especially like matte vehicles. A lot of these manufacturers right now are making matte paint jobs from the factory. Mm-hmm. I know Kias do. We're doing a lot of Kias right now with the matte paint. First thing I can tell you to do if you buy a new matte car, either do paint protection film or ceramic coating. So, you can't buff on a matte paint. If you get a scratch, you can't buff it. It's going to turn, if you go to buff on a matte paint job, it's going to turn it gloss. So essentially, you only got one shot with these cars. If you buy, they look great though. And then so ceramic coating, that's kind of what the benefits of that. The paint protection film, that's like the ultimate protection. Sometimes I use the phrase joking around, it makes the paint bulletproof. So, rock chips, scratches, road debris, anything that hits the car, you won't have to go to the body shop anymore.
1: In about 30 seconds, tell us a little bit about the paint protected film, like a clear Bravik something.
2: That's right.
1: Like that.
2: Yes, sir.
1: Okay.
2: So it's a clear wrap we put on the paint. We wrap all the edges so it's seamless. You don't see the edges of it. It enhances the paint. It's fully, a rock can hit it. It may damage the film. You take the film off, the paint's perfectly fine. We did a full car 2 weeks ago. She took it home. Her husband, 3 days later, opened up his car door into her door. It tore the film a little bit, but it saved the paint where it would have had a massive rock, massive chip in the paint. So,
1: that's good stuff.
2: Yes, sir.
1: Well, that wraps up the first hour of the CNC Auto Show live from T-Banks Window Tinting in Martinez, Georgia. And a big thank you to the co-host, David Clark.
0: Yes, sir.
1: And Jamie Bridges.
3: Oh, yeah.
1: And we also want to say thank you to T. Thomas. And
2: yes,
1: we want to say thank you to our show producers, and that would be Mason Rogers and Ana Lopez and Trip Clark in there. And we say thank you, and we'll be back shortly with a ceramic-coated fresh hour of the CNC Auto Show.
5: 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Some years back, we were getting a lot of requests for a CNC automotive store in Aiken. People were driving from Aiken to Augusta to have their car serviced. Well, we listened and added not one but two CNC automotive stores to the Aiken area. We now have a store at 2355 Jefferson Davis Highway across from Aiken Tech and a store at 536 East Pine Log Road. 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
7: Some new accusations. I'm Paul Stevens, Fox News. Bahrain accusing Iran now of launching a new drone attack today, Saturday, targeting the island nation. Our Chanley Painter with more.
8: A statement from Bahrain's foreign minister says a number of Iranian drones targeted the country. It did not elaborate on the target. Bahrain is home to the U.S. Navy's 5th Fleet, but there is no word if the U.S. assets were the intended target. And it comes just hours after the U.S. struck Iranian targets along the Strait of Hormuz, after what President Trump called a, quote, foolish violation of last week's ceasefire deal. The retaliatory strikes from the U.S. came one day after an Iranian drone hit cargo ships crossing the strait.
7: This coming as the U.S. launched airstrikes in response to an Iranian drone attack on that ship trying to get out of the Strait of Hormuz on Thursday, showing signs of an uneasy ceasefire in the war. Meantime, the U.K. military saying a tanker was hit in the Strait of Hormuz on Saturday. Everybody aboard that vessel is said to be safe and okay. President Trump warns about a rise of socialist Democrats. He says it's a major threat.
9: The president labeled Democratic socialist another far-left candidates as communist in a midterm election pitch to the Faith and Freedom Coalition.
10: They're communists, they're not social democrats. They want to completely destroy the traditional American way of life.
9: President Trump criticized Democratic Party leaders for not fighting back against progressive challengers and warned of threats to Christians and other people of faith.
10: These ruthless communists will attack all religions, but in particular Christianity. They always do.
9: Democratic Socialist of America endorsed candidates swept congressional primaries in New York City this week, defeating incumbent and more establishment Democrats. At the White House, Jared Halpern, Fox News.
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7: Pete Buttigieg says he was the victim of what he calls a swatting attack. The former transportation secretary under President Biden was briefly separated from his four-year-old twins while state police in Michigan investigated a complaint there that he posed a danger to his kids that was later found to be a false complaint. A Minnesota man charged with operating a $250 million fraud scheme.
12: 42-year-old Abdikerm Ela was taken into custody in Somalia on Thursday. Eli is one of dozens of people who were indicted in 2022 in connection with what prosecutors say was a massive scheme to scam the federal meals program. Court documents say Eli worked for an organization that claimed it helped provide meals to children during COVID, but prosecutors say just a small portion of the money went to feeding kids. The rest, they say, was laundered through shell companies and spent on property and luxury cars and travel. He faces 31 counts of conspiracy to commit fraud and several other charges. Chris DeMeo, Fox News.
7: Federal judge in L.A. declaring a mistrial in the trial of 30-year-old Jonathan Rindernesht after he was charged with setting a fire that officials said eventually turned into the deadly Palisades fire.
8: The attorney representing him says his client was used as a scapegoat and blames the city and the fire department's response for that catastrophic fire. Despite no physical evidence, accelerant, or witnesses, prosecutors said Rindernesht should be held responsible, arguing that high winds reignited the first fire, causing the second. That was too big of a stretch for most of the jurors. Rindernesht will remain detained until his new trial, which is already scheduled for October 19th.
7: That's Fox's Channel E. Painter. The number of dead climbing in those earthquakes in Venezuela, at least now 920 reportedly dead, more than 51,000 missing. Two back-to-back quakes hitting late on Wednesday in that nation. I'm Paul Stevens, and this is Fox News.
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0: time, we do welcome you to Hour 2 of the CNC Auto Show. I'm Eric Clements here with co-host David Clark.
1: Yes, sir.
0: And Jamie Bridges.
2: Good morning.
0: And we are live on remote at T-Banks Window Tinting, and we have T-Banks with us.
3: Yes, sir.
4: Glad
0: Thomas
4: to be here,
0: Banks.
4: Man. Thank y'all so much for coming.
0: I'm getting to know him, so they say that some people call him T-Banks, so I'm getting to know him a little bit, so I call him T-Banks.
4: That's right.
0: Yeah. Well, we appreciate you inviting us here. I have learned so much already about the ceramic coatings and all the other things. And everyone that's tuning in to this hour can learn even more because we are here. And if you you can watch us on Facebook if you'd like. Just go to facebook.com/CC Auto Show. You'll be able to see the shop behind us. They're actually doing a lot of window tinting behind us, pulling in vehicles and pulling them in, pulling them out, and getting the window tinting done. Y'all do a huge amount of cars.
4: Yes, sir. Yeah, we've been, like I said, we've been blessed, you know. The industry has kind of grown a lot in the last eight to 10 years since I first kind of got in it as a business owner. And, you know how they say you got to adapt or die. So, it's just adapt with the time.
0: Well, you're growing.
4: Yes, sir.
0: So, which is great.
1: What's amazing, too, is they don't only offer this on cars, but, you know, they also do this in residential. So you think about your house and how hot it gets in there, you know, and all the windows you have in your house. And, you know, they're able to come to your house and do your windows there. To help cool it down, or business.
4: Yeah, absolutely. So, you know, that's a lot of times I'm out giving quotes doing that stuff, and I got someone else that helps me do that. But, you know, it's become real popular because as I built this shop, I realized this too. The HVAC units have a different, you know, they're different now than they were 3 years ago. So they don't put out as cold as air, you know. So it makes a big difference on new construction as well. Doing like the front glass, it essentially insulates the glass. Even like people say, you know, low E glass, that energy helps out with the energy saving. But, you know, I got low E glass up front and the temperature dropped 10 degrees after we tinted it. So, you know, I tell that to people all the time, and you can stop by and see it. We got ceramic 35 on our front, and it's made a world of a difference.
1: And you look at the majority of your buildings, Aaron, like your downtown building is nothing but glass in the front.
0: Yes.
1: Your store right here on Washington Road is nothing but glass on the front. So, like, I mean, that's a huge...
0: I'm already in talks with it. I gave him pictures before the show started.
4: That's right.
0: I said I'd like to talk to you about, and actually garage doors, because we put AC in our largest location, and all the it's staying fairly nice in the main building, but there's one building in the back that the garage door is right there where the sun beats down in it. So I'm considering getting that done to the back, well, two back garage doors first, and then talking to them more about the showroom and some of the other places in there.
1: Yeah, when I was, you know, downtown at Kendrick, you know, Jimmy and Stevie always had those windows tinted on the front because it would get so hot in the summertime when that glass was beating down on us. So,
0: well, I didn't want, the reason I hadn't tinted them so far is I definitely didn't want the mirror look, and definitely didn't want the tinted look. I wanted people to be able to see it. No, we got a DeLorean in there. I want people to be able to see our DeLorean.
4: Yes, sir.
0: But with that, now with the ceramic coating, we can have the best of both worlds. You'll be able to see in real nicely, but it will block the infrared heat and the UV rays.
4: Absolutely.
0: So that'll be great.
4: So, like, we do a lot of houses, too, with the clear tint because they don't want their house to look any different. But it just makes a big difference on – it protects, like – the furniture, the hardwood floors, it protects everything in the house essentially like it does for cars, it does for houses. So, and it also on the house, you say if you got a big house, I tell this to people all the time, if your power bill's high, tint the windows. And then, you know, by the energy, the money you save on the power bill, in about a year or two, you might pay for the whole tent job.
0: And that's some of the lowest hanging fruit you can get, too. You can do all the other stuff you want to do, but if you got 110 temperature coming in through those windows. And that's the reason I was talking to you about those doors. I took our temp image thing back there. And sure enough, those doors are, they glowed red. I mean, they were bright red on the screen. So I said, that's the low hanging fruit right
4: that's
0: there.
4: Right.
0: Let's get those done on those back ones. Hey, I was going to mention something. Did several videos during the course of this week and last week. And what I was going to shoot for, Jamie, picked a person on this, but anybody who goes in and likes one of those videos, and especially if they follow the page, we'll look at a combination of both. Jamie could just use her judgment. They will win a diehard 73-piece roadside emergency toolkit from Advanced Auto Parts. How's that?
2: All right.
4: That's awesome.
0: And this thing will help you out in an emergency. It's got all the essential stuff in it that you might need to do little minor repairs to your vehicle, but also if you have an emergency. And it's in a little bag to where everything's all neat, and you can get to it really quick if you need something.
1: So. Well, Jamie's already told her husband he can't like any of the posts because he needs no more tools, right?
2: No, he doesn't need any more tools. I know he's listening right now, and we'll hear about it later, but no. He's good. He's good.
0: The other thing I was going to ask is how do drivers know what's legal? Let's say somebody does walk a darker window. Like I saw a Lexus here yesterday, and it was a white Lexus, and they were putting a little bit of a darker tint on the window. That thing looked good. I mean, to me, a white car, certain white cars, if they're kind of sporty looking and you add that tint, that enhances it. So that's one that you would want to be a little darker in some cases. But how do you know what's too dark?
4: Yeah, so the legal limit is 32% on the front two of the SUVs and the trucks, and then on a sedan, it's 32 all the way around. So, you know, that's the legal limit. That's all I'm going to say about that. You know, you can go as dark as you want on the back on the trucks and
1: kinda
4: SUVs.
1: Like, kind of like Aaron. That's kind of like Aaron with the speed limit. Like, there's a legal limit, and then Aaron likes to go a little bit faster than that. Right?
4: Yeah. So...
0: I tell you, as far as an investment, that doggone radar detector, that thing paid for itself a thousand times.
4: That's right.
0: Yeah. Well,
1: I love that
0: thing.
1: If it was up to Aaron, there would be no speed limit.
0: No, so 90.
1: There would be no legal tent limit either.
4: Yeah.
1: So.
0: 90 on interstates, unless you're in a like a weird circumstance. Other than that, it should be 90. Because here's the reason I say that, and I should... The reason I say that is everybody's going 90 anyway. You only got one or two drivers going to 70.
1: Yeah.
0: And so now you're mixing the 90 miles an hour with the 70 miles an hour. I bet you have more wrecks that way than you would for everybody just to go 90.
1: That could be good for the collision business.
0: That's my thoughts.
2: Yeah.
0: That's all I got to say on that.
1: So I will say, so when we were at break, you know, on that last hour, Tripp's kind of looking around, and one of the questions he asked me, because one of his little buddies down the road, his mom had her windows tinted, and she had something on there that said she couldn't roll her windows down for a certain period of time. So you want to kind of explain to the listeners, you know, after you guys put the window tint on, obviously they can't roll their windows down, and why?
4: Yes, sir. So whenever you get window tint, there's a couple of rules. You can never use ammonia-based cleaning products, so no Windex on the inside. You don't want to roll them down for like 2 or 3 days. Summertime, you could probably roll them down in 24 hours. Wintertime, it might be 4 or 5 days. And then like after you install the film, you'll see like the tint will look like it's sweating. It looks like your arm's sweating because the tint's porous. So then that takes about a week to kind of dry out and fully cure. And then, you know, that's why you don't want to roll the windows down because the film hadn't really, mainly cured yet. When you roll it down, you know, you'll see there's like a window seal at the bottom of the window and the tint, it'll catch that. And if if it catches that so many times right when it's tinted, it'll make it peel up. So that's really the exact reason.
1: There you go.
0: Yeah.
1: Always good for listeners.
0: Well, we need to take a quick break, but don't go anywhere. The conversation will not stop. We'll keep talking about window tinting, and plus we got a few other things on the plate that we'll talk about. I got a question for everybody shortly after we return with more of the CNC Auto Show.
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0: We're back with more of the CNC Auto Show. I'm David. I'm here with Aaron, Jamie, and T-Banks. And we are on the road again at T-Banks, 1 to 10 right here in Augusta, Georgia, off Riverwatch Parkway. And what a fantastic facility. And it's been great all morning.
1: Oh, a lot of great information, too.
2: It has been, yeah.
1: Yeah, a lot of great stuff. Hey, we talked about a question that I had for you. First, I'll mention that if someone goes in and likes, anybody who has liked one of the last three videos on the CNC Auto Show page, they're eligible to win. Jamie's going to pick a winner of the diehard 73-piece roadside emergency toolkit from Advance Auto Parts before the end of the show. And so somebody will win it. And what we'll do is just message that person and let them know they're the winner. And they can.
2: The random selection. I'm not playing favorites.
1: Yeah. They can send us the information back on the address and all that good stuff on where to send the prize. Okay. Here's the question. I'm asking all three of you this question. If you had to choose today, would you rather ride 100 miles in a robo taxi without a driver or with a 16-year-old with a learner's permit?
0: Jamie's probably been in that situation. So.
2: Oh, gosh, she hasn't gone 100 miles yet. But I'm still, like, pressing the imaginary brake pedal on the passenger's floorboard when I'm in the car with her.
1: Well, which one would you choose, Jamie? The robo-taxi? Now, here's some crazy stuff. Now, some of the robo-taxis now... absolutely no steering wheel, no brake pedal, and there was a time where they had to have a backup person sitting somewhere in case of an emergency. Now there's some of them out that has none. As a matter of fact, the seats face each other, and the car can go either way. I mean, if it pulls up, it can just pull out. It can go backwards as easy as it can go forward. So you have to go 100 miles, and you get to choose. Teenage driver with a learner's permit or a robo taxi with no driver at all.
2: Well, she's standing over there behind me, but she's not paying any attention. But I can't yell at the robo driver like I can yell at the child. So as long as she's listening, at least there's somebody to listen. Robo taxi, nobody hears anything.
1: Yeah.
0: I guess it depends on the route you're going. Because, you know, obviously there's construction zones, right?
2: Like,
0: you know, Waymo's having problems right now because of construction zones and running through that.
1: Yeah, small issue. Yeah, I mean, they don't quite know where the road is blocked off and it drops off.
0: Those signs that say, you know, slow down, caution for, you know, workers on the road, like it doesn't pay attention to that and just runs through there. So
1: small issue.
0: Yeah, just so I would probably say I'm still about having a human being driving a car, even if it is my kid.
1: But what we were wondering, you've been doing a lot of traveling. You've been going to Colorado and
0: Arizona,
1: places in Texas and Arizona. And they're more apt to have robo-taxis.
0: Oh,
1: now, of course, there's some in Atlanta also. Would you, as a as one of the things for the show, go out and do some riding and just see what you think?
0: Aaron, for you, I will put on my Meta glasses and I will ride in a robo taxi.
1: Fantastic.
0: But, you know, it's workman's comp if something happens to me.
1: Thomas?
3: Yeah, I'm probably going with the human being.
1: Teenage driver?
3: Yep. Oh. I'm not, never gotten in one of those. I don't plan on it, so.
1: Yeah, I think I'd go in a. I wouldn't have a problem with it. Yeah,
2: but the robo taxi for 100 miles?
1: Yeah, I wouldn't have a problem. I trust technology, and as long as there's a door, I can jump out if I need to.
0: It's locked you in there. You can't get out.
2: It's like a cop car. You can't get back out.
1: But I mean, they're fairly common now. I mean, it's not something unusual, and it just hadn't got to our area yet. And as far as that goes, but it will.
2: Eventually.
1: Okay. All right. Well, we got a game plan on that then. Let's mention another thing. China cars. They're actually some of them pretty good. I'm in some ways I kind of hate saying that, but I will. Their flying cars are pretty good too. They're competing very well. I think Jetson 1 is the number one right now, and now you have Xpeng and a lot of other ones from China that are doing very well. Here's the crazy part, though. China cars are selling good everywhere except for in China. Yeah, they're
0: that
1: having
0: might
1: trouble.
0: Be a reason.
1: Well, they're thinking that it's a lot of it has to do with having to do with the economy right now. They having deflation and having some problems with that. The younger young unemployment rate is up really, really high. So they believe it's that. But I tell you, a lot of people around the world's looking at a lot of the China cars. There's a lot of things that we need to do to get on board on a lot of the technology that's there.
0: I don't know. I think we've got a lot of innovation in America still today. I think there's a lot that they can improve on. So I'm not amped to say, hey, let's just bring in a bunch of China dealerships.
2: Well,
0: sorry.
2: I mean, all of our stuff goes through the highway transportation.
0: Right.
2: You know, they crash test everything, and there's a certain standard. Does China have these same standards that they're testing for with
1: so many regulations there that you have to jump through when you do something new that it makes it a lot more difficult for people in America to do the things, which is good in a good way, but it can be overdone. I mean, when everybody wants a piece of the pie on you getting there, you got to have that. You mentioned it took, what, 5 years to get all the permits and mm-hmm. all the things to do here.
0: Well, that's for a small business owner like him. But if you throw a data center up, you get that approved in, you know, overnight. So, I don't know. I think overregulation is too bad, right? Like, you don't need so much regulation, but there needs to be some kind of balance, right? Like, you got to have some restrictions in there. So, I think you just got to find that balance. It was kind of like when they were trying to mandate EVs, right? Like, we were trying to be pushed down that road, and you saw people bucking at that, right?
2: Yeah.
0: And now that that's lifted, and I think you're going to see technology, and I think you're going to see these car manufacturers start to try and build things that are more economically feasible for today.
1: Mm-hmm.
0: So, we'll see.
1: Well, that's going to be one of the issues. There's on some of the vehicles coming from China, they have a lot of technology built into them, but they're a lot less money. Of course, we have to pay factory workers a lot more than they pay there, so you and people

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2: 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That improves performance and fuel mileage. 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

0: 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I'm David. I'm here with Aaron, Jamie, and T-Banks, and we are at T-Banks Windowtinting right here in Augusta, Georgia, off Riverwatch Parkway. If you are out and about today, they are open till 2 o'clock or till the cars quit coming in for Windowtint.
1: That's right. So, yes, sir.
0: Man, this has been a blast. And, you know, at the break, we were having some conversation about Michaela's car and the Windowtint coming off of it. And
2: that's what
0: T-Banks was over here talking to us about. You know, he saw the car coming in. And he was thinking, oh, my Lord, we got to pull this off. So a lot of questions came up about, you know, obviously, Windowtint does have a lifespan just like anything else, right? So, you know, as a consumer, you know, when do they look at taking it off? And is there an application that you guys go through? And is it a, you know, how big of a process is it?
1: Yeah, so like I was saying, the film we use is Lumar's, no one manufactured film. All of our products have a transferable lifetime warranty.
0: Okay, transferable.
1: So in case you sell the car to somebody you know, or you sell the car, or you give it down to your daughter, it's definitely transferable. And like, so there's a couple of manufacturers that have all the products lifetime warranty. Maybe us and one other, but you know, we're the only product that's made in the USA. The only actually manufactured window film that's made in America. Some of the other products that are big time, they're just distributors. They're not actually manufacturers. There's only a handful of manufacturers. The distributor means they buy it from somebody else and then put their brand on it. So, you know, they'll say lifetime warranty, but then in 5 years, it could go bad. You know, if we tint a car and it goes bad, the manufacturer will pay me for my labor and material to completely redo the job for free. So, you know, there's a lot of benefits with going with, you know, I'm not just trying to sell our brand here, but Lumar in general, you know, that's what we use. And
3: they're nationwide, because if somebody was listening to this in Texas or another state, they would be able to find that brand.
1: Yes, sir.
3: And someone who sells that in their area.
1: Absolutely. So it's like the most sought after brand to be a window tinter. You know, if you get Lumar, only reason I have it because my dad's been with him since the 80s. I was grandfathered in. Only one person in the town can carry it. So it's everywhere, every town. If you move, Texas, everywhere, it won't be hard to find a dealer for it.
3: Now, if somebody was thinking about having their window tinted, take them through the process of what they do first, and then once the vehicle's here, what your team does.
1: Yes, sir. So first thing we do, we get the car pulled in. You know, we check the customer in, go over different films, shades, heat rejection, whatever they feel comfortable going with, we get them checked in. Then we get the car pulled in. Well, first we'll do a full inspection with the customer outside, make sure there's nothing wrong with it. But then we pull it in. The first thing is get the film cut out. We'll go through and then fully do a deep clean on all the glass. So if, you know, you see a tint job with a bunch of bubbles in it, it's 95% of the time it's going to be, you know, debris, dust, particles. And, you know, some of these other places you can get window tint. That's why we, you know, built this shop with air conditioning so we can control the environment as best we can.
0: So the prep work is critical.
1: Yeah, the prep work is definitely the most important part. So, you know, laying the window tint, obviously it's very, very challenging, but if you don't prep the vehicle correctly, you're never going to be able to put out a quality job. So,
0: well, what's interesting to me is to watch you guys clean the glass.
1: Right.
0: And then once you get it clean, then to apply the window tint, you have to do it wet.
1: Yes, sir.
0: Right? Like, it's not like you just put a sticker on the glass, right? And so then you see the guys, like, trying to move it and line it up. So it's there's an artwork to it.
1: Yeah, it's very satisfying watching, you know, once you get the film on there and then squeegeeing out the water, watching the bubbles, you know, go away. You see, like, these TikTok videos of it, and it's very, very satisfying. You know, you can go on our Instagram and watch some of the installs, you know, and our social media. I like to put out content that showing us and actually do the installs, so then customers can see that and trust our work. You know, they can actually see, oh, he tinted a Toyota Camry on camera and I got a Toyota Camry, or he tinted F-150 and he just tinted, you know, and I can go on their Facebook and Instagram and see them tint this F-150 in the process of them doing it. So
0: as you're doing the glass, so obviously the top part of the glass, so you roll the glass down a little bit to be able to install it,
1: mm-hmm.
0: and then you got to get it set, and then you got to raise the glass back up so you can get the bottom of it?
1: Yes, sir. That's the, yep. So, you know, we weed the tent, we prep it, clean it, stick it in there, squeegee it out, roll it, or have it crack a little bit like you're saying, then squeegee it out, roll it up, squeegee out the bottom, and then do like a couple of, you know, you'll do two or three passes through, make sure you don't get any water, and then you do a final inspection to make sure you got everything out.
3: I got to ask you, I hadn't planned to ask this question, but I am. What's the most unusual thing that you've ever put tint on?
1: Man, let me think about that. We do like a... I mean, you know, we do like a lot of tractor side-by-sides, 18-wheelers. Probably...
3: I would say a tractor fits in that category. Yeah,
0: pretty be interesting.
1: Yeah, I'm just trying to listen off some unique things we've tended.
0: So what's probably the most exotic car you've done?
1: Okay.
3: Oh, good question.
1: Yeah. We did a Ferrari like 2 weeks ago, 458 Italian, so that was really cool to work on.
0: Did you drive it around the parking lot?
1: No.
0: Did you get nervous as you were pulling it in the building?
1: I wasn't nervous, but I took my shoes off before I got in it.
3: I'd call that nervous.
1: Yeah.
0: So did you do it yourself, or did you let your guys jump on it?
1: I did it, and then me and my two, you know, lead techs, we jumped on it. And we did PPF on it, too, protected the front end. The paint and ceramic coating.
0: So you didn't let your like learner techs get on the.
3: Also, you did a ceramic coating on it, also,
1: mm-hmm. and the PPF film on the front half of it. So it was. It turned out great. I was super happy with it.
3: Uh huh.
0: Wow. All right, so what's probably the oldest car you've seen come in here?
1: We've done a pile of like 55 Bel Airs.
0: Yeah.
1: You know.
0: There you go.
1: We've
0: That's
1: done
0: almost as fun as getting in that Ferrari.
1: Yeah, it is.
0: See some of those that are just
1: for sure. We've done like a Model T truck, like a 20s model.
0: Okay.
1: You know? So that's probably the oldest, I would say.
0: Nice little turn coming in here with that Model T, right?
1: We made the customers pull those in.
0: Okay.
1: Yeah, those are tricky, you know.
3: I wanted to go mention something that happened this week. And this was here. And what caught my attention was we talked about this just recently on the radio show. A Richmond County deputy was busted and fired for misusing flock camera data. Yes.
2: Oh, yeah, I saw that.
3: Yeah, Deputy Yarborough is believed to be the first deputy charged with misusing flock technology here in this area, I guess. He used a flock tag reader to locate a car for personal readings. So think about the access that these officers have right now. That, let's say that they wondered about a girlfriend. Is there, what's she doing while he's at work? You could actually just punch their tag number in and find out where they're at.
2: Well, I think it said something about they get a monthly report or something for who had accessed that program, so they're only going to get away with that for so long, just as long as somebody's reading that report.
3: Yeah.
0: Well, I still think, like, I mean, let's just be honest. I mean, all this monitoring of individuals, like, it's just almost getting over the top. Like, it's just way too much. Like, do you really need all of this constant surveillance of what we do every day?
2: I mean, they already know we carry trackers around. I get it.
0: It's, I don't know.
2: Well, I mean, you look at the UK and the CCTV on every, or the cameras on every dang corner.
0: So have you seen The Running Man, the movie?
2: Mm-hmm.
0: And they've got the thing that comes up and it actually like gets your skin.
2: Yeah.
0: Right? Like it as this reading the environment, it tells you who's there based on your DNA. Like, are we getting to that point of where those things are going to be on every corner?
2: Probably.
3: Yeah. That's some amazing stuff. We were, Thomas, we were talking about last week, 75 to 90,000 flock cameras are in the U.S. now. That is a lot of cameras that are watching pretty much everything.
1: Yes.
3: And now a lot of other people have access to that. That's some wild stuff.
1: Yeah, it is.
3: Okay, we'll be right back with more of the CNC Auto Show.
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0: All right, we are back with the last 15 minutes of this two-hour show with the CNC Auto Show. I'm David. I'm here with Aaron, Jamie, and T-Banks, and we have been at T-Banks 1 to 10 right here in Augusta, Georgia, off Riverwatch Parkway for the last 2 hours. It's been a fantastic show.
1: Yes, and Jamie will be picking a person from those who like the one of the videos having to do with the CNC Auto Show page on Facebook. And the winner, whoever she picks, it'll be a random pick, win a diehard 73-piece roadside emergency tool kit from Advance Auto Parts. It's got a little tote thing to organize it all, and it's good for little minor repairs. Good system, and somebody will win it.
0: So I was super encouraged to hear that Lumar is made here in the U.S., that you're not selling Chinese 1 to 10.
2: Yes, sir.
0: So hats off to you.
2: Thank you.
0: Way to do that.
2: I appreciate it.
0: There
2: man.
0: You go. That's a good company.
2: Big believer in that. You know, like I was saying, you know, I'm not going to call any names because other shops use these companies, but other manufacturers in general, it's, you know, some of them, you know, one of the other top brands, they get it from three different China, Indonesia, and there's one other, I forgot the other country, but
1: Vietnam or Singapore.
2: You don't know what kind of tent you're getting, you know, and they're not a manufacturer, they're a distributor, so. I feel bad for them, honestly, because I, you know.
0: Well, I mean, we're coming up on July the 4th here in a few weeks, right? Like, it's 250 years. Like, it's time to be proud of buying stuff in America and buying American-made products every single day.
2: Yeah. It's 100% sourced out of Martinsville, Virginia. So, you know, they're big. Lumar's big with the NASCAR crowd, too, you know.
0: So you can get us some NASCAR tickets.
2: I can. They got a box in the short track. I forgot where it is. I guess that's what's the short track?
0: Where Bristol, Darlington?
2: Bristol.
0: Okay.
2: Yeah, they got a box over there. We can get y'all in there.
0: That's what me and Jamie and Aaron have always talked about. Is we need to take the radio show as we're going mobile. Let's go to a NASCAR.
1: We're working
0: race.
1: On it.
0: Let's do that.
2: Yeah, it's fun, man. I went up there for the when they did the Braves. In the Bristol Stadium. It ended up getting rained out, but it was still real cool.
0: There you go.
1: Now, get this. When we started the show, there was a beautiful Jeep that pulled in, and I'm assuming that some of the people that were in the waiting room in there may have owned that Jeep. I'm not positive of that. But there was people in the waiting room, and that Jeep pulled in as we were starting the show. And evidently it was over there because when that thing pulled out, it had the tinning was done.
0: Oh, yeah.
2: Yes, sir.
1: And you mentioned that just while we've been doing this show, even with a lot of people off, you've done five or six or more just in this period of time and got that many more going on.
2: Yes, sir.
1: Plus more appointments coming in.
2: You're right. Yes, sir. So, you know, we got a three-man crew today, but I'll be happy when everybody gets back on Monday and Tuesday. So,
1: and usually you have up to 10.
2: We got 12. We got 12 installers between the two shops, and you know, all my guys, they've been with me a long time. I would say 5 or 6 years, and a lot of guys I've gotten right out of high school. You know,
1: well, they seem real happy when the ones I'm talking to. They seem like they enjoy what they're doing, and they're in here, and they're a nice, comfortable environment to be able to do this, and a beautiful machine that cuts the tint for them, the size that they're looking for,
2: I've sent them all to school for this. You know, I've sent them all to certification classes, so you know how it is. You got to have the certification.
1: Oh, and ongoing, you know, things change.
2: Yes, sir.
1: Like, how long has ceramic coating been around?
2: So the ceramic tint's been around for about 8 years, and then maybe 9 years, and then ceramic coating's been around probably, I would say, 8 to 9 years as well. PPF has been around for a longer time, but we used to not carry it, you know, 15 years ago, because it would only last a couple of years. And so now it's last 12 years, 12-year warranty on the PPF, paint protection
1: film. Mention what PPF is one more time,
2: just
1: so they'll know.
2: Yes, sir. So that's the clear film you put on the paint. It's a clear wrap that enhances the look of it, and it also protects it from any rock chips or scratches. And if you do get a scratch on the PPF, it's self-healing. So you just pull out in the sun, and the scratches magically go away. So that's the biggest thing on that.
0: I think what you see a lot of that on, and I know I do in collisions, you see a lot of it in door edge door cups, right? And so right there where your handle's always hitting behind there as you're grabbing the door handle and you're scratching it. Well, this protects that on the backside of the mirrors. Mm-hmm. You know, obviously that's protecting that, and on the door edges, which is where I see it primarily from a collision standpoint.
2: Yeah. Some of the manufacturers doing it right off the lot, too, so we do that a lot for them.
1: Yeah, it used to be that the paint on a car was just kind of a luxury item, and you got it, and you'd accept the fact that it would probably fade in a certain amount of years, and if it did, you'd go get a little cheap paint job put on there to finish the car out of its life. Now, the paint and things like windows and all this is almost an investment, because if you keep your paint looking nice, your car is still going to be worth a lot of money. I mean, I talked to a guy just yesterday. It's 4Runner. I think he had he was saying, Aaron, that thing's got 150,000 miles. He said, but it's still got a value of like $25,000. Yeah. And he said, I plan to sell it, and he wanted something done to it, and he's coming next week, but It used to be you didn't really worry that much about the paint, because it wasn't by the time the paint was gone, the car was gone, you didn't worry about it. But now it can be what will make the difference of thousands of extra dollars that you get for a vehicle, or what it's worth, and how long you want to keep it. Because if it looks better, you're going to want to drive it longer.
2: Yes, sir.
0: Well, I think you see people are keeping cars longer. Right.
1: Oh, 13 years now. Yeah, it just hit 13 years. And you got to figure with that 13 years, there's a huge number of people that sell their cars after just a few years. So that means a lot of people are keeping them 15 and 20 years.
0: Well, I mean, you can't afford to go. I mean, if you buy a new car today, it's average, $50,000. You're financing it for 7 or 8 years, right? Like, it takes you a while to get some equity in it. And then by the time you get there, as long as you've done the right maintenance, why to go buy a new car?
1: Yeah.
0: Right. So they're keeping them longer.
3: Yeah.
0: I see it more and more on the total loss side of it. You know, obviously there's higher mileage cars. I see it on DV. But I mean, there's a ton of comps out there to go out there and find as well. So.
1: And if you don't take care of your car now, then you could find yourself upside down pretty quick if you made one of those big long loans on a vehicle, and you may owe more, and then if the car is not taken care of, then it's going to depreciate in value a lot faster, and then you go find yourself with a vehicle that's not worth what you owe on it.
0: Well, that's a big thing in the total loss side of it. When they're conditioning the car and they're looking at the wear on the vehicle, like, what does the paint look like, what are the tires, you know, what are the maintenance records, like, all of those things factor into the conditioning of what is that car really worth.
1: And that's another thing that we get into, and of course with our system that we have, anything that we do to a vehicle is documented, and if a vehicle does have an accident or involved in an accident and a vehicle may have been totaled, then they're able to come to us and say, hey, print me my history, and boom, they can print all of that out and be able to show it to the insurance company and say, yeah, I took care of my vehicle and I did this and this. And I've seen cases to where that's got people thousands of dollars more for their vehicle than they would have got.
0: Oh, it's huge on diminished value. I mean, every time I do a diminished value claim for a customer, I always go back and look at the Carfax history, obviously, to see, one, has the loss been recorded? Were there other losses before that? But then looking to be able to see all the service history on the vehicle, you know, just shows the condition the car was in prior to that accident. So,
1: wow, that's some good stuff. Thomas, it has been great being here. I love this place,
2: man.
1: It's awesome.
2: It's my pleasure.
1: Great location, too, right here on the corner of a nice intersection there. And just, you got a great team.
2: Yes, sir.
1: So,
2: really appreciate y'all coming in, man. It was been a joy. So,
1: well, the show plays in a lot of other places, so a lot of people that listen to this probably won't be able to come to this place. But getting the word out on what ceramic tinting is and protective paint does, and some of the ceramic coatings can do, ways to protect your vehicle, make it last longer, that's going to be valuable wherever you're at.
2: Absolutely.
1: So good stuff. Really good stuff. Okay, it is time to close this week's show out. And a big thank you to Thomas. And we want to say thank you to David Clark, co-host, and Jamie Bridges.
3: Yeah, of course.
1: Jamie, thank you. Oh, name the name real quick. We got 20 seconds. Here we go.
3: Steve Anderson.
1: Steve Anderson. Okay, Steve Anderson. Jamie will be sending you a message. And we'll see you next week with more of the CNC Auto Show.
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7: 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We're guessing, hoping, and my buddy said this should work, are officially taken off the table. 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That is exactly why we created the Retirement GPS Report. It's designed for people who want to be intentional, not wing it, through the most critical phase of life. Because the retirement journey should be rewarding and exciting, not frustrating and stressful. Each week, we break down holistic retirement planning using one simple acronym, RETIRE. R is for retirement, E for estate planning, T for tax planning, I for income planning, and R for risk management. And when all of those things come together, the last E, enjoyment, is more fully realized. So if you are tired of vague advice, confusing charts, and financial plans that only work on paper, you are in the right place. This is the Retirement GPS Show. It might not be that surprising that as we visit with retirees and those who are within that 5 to 7 year window, that most people want to figure out the same thing. It is very common that we want to maximize income in retirement, more income as much as possible and for as long as possible. It is truly the most common goal that we hear about when it comes to retirement planning. And it's also where most of the shall we say, expensive mistakes get made trying to chase that. So today on Retirement GPS Radio, we're going to talk about the real ways to maximize retirement income, not just the obvious ones, but the ones that actually do move the needle. And we're going to run every strategy through a four-part filter that aligns with that acronym PLAN, P-L-A-N. In review, P stands for predictability, because in retirement, a dependable dollar beats a potential dollar every single time, every day of the week. L, low correlation, meaning that we need income sources that are resilient, that don't necessarily depend on just how the economy and how the stock market is doing. A is for alignment, One part of your plan cannot be allowed to quietly destroy or create friction in another. An N in the acronym PLAN stands for net income. Gross income is what you earn, that's true, but net income is what you live on. And so in that net income element of this acronym, it's a nod toward or a recognition of the fact that taxes are the largest expense we pay in retirement. And so it should be no surprise that the largest and most predictable incomes come from sources that are tax efficient or tax free. Every strategy we discuss today is going to get measured against those four letters as a criteria filter: PLAN, predictability, low correlation, alignment, and net income. And by the end of this show, I think you'll see that the most powerful income moves available to most retirees aren't where most people are looking. We are pretty well known for something called the Retirement GPS Report, which kind of does a before and after, a strong look, retirement analysis, the current path, and a more revised holistic path. Part of that Retirement GPS Report is an income foundation piece. And we're always striving to create more predictability, less correlation, better alignment, and better net income through tax-free planning. Again, that acronym of PLAN, as much as we can for every client. When we do this, what tends to happen is that your tax returns become so simple a fifth grader could do them. That's the goal. We have found, and this is going to be a little bit of the bottom line here of the story, but we have found nothing so powerful in creating more income in this quest for maximum income in retirement than creating multiple streams of tax-free income. So we are going to demonstrate that for you today. If you would like to get your Retirement GPS Report, we do them complimentary. If you're one of the first seven today to call in and set up a free visit with us at Senior Income and Retirement Solutions, and you'll see, you'll meet the team, you'll see our process, and this is our opportunity to impress you, to show you what we think might be possible with us in your corner. 706-480-2893-480-2893. You can also set up your own visit, read a little bit more about the team and the Retirement GPS Report at retirementgpsradio.com. Here we go. The quest for maximum retirement income. The problem here, let's start with why this is harder than it sounds. Pensions are largely gone. Social Security is under extreme pressure and likely to see benefits reduced by about a third within the next 6 to 8 years, if nothing meaningfully changes. The responsibility for generating your own lifetime income has shifted almost entirely from employers and the government more and more to individuals. And you are now your own pension manager, your own income department, if we will. And you're doing it in a rising cost environment with longer life expectancies than was ever before, than what companies and governments ever had to deal with. And you're also doing it in a tax code that was built to take a meaningful cut of everything you've accumulated, especially the longer you procrastinate or defer taxes, like in qualified retirement accounts. So yes, retirees go looking for income and they find what they feel are solutions, but let's run through them, each of them through the plan filter, that PLAN criteria one by one. The obvious answer, and why it often backfires: the first place most people look when they want more income is yield or higher returns. And that's going to feel obvious. More aggressive investments, or I need to take more risk. If my portfolio generated, say, 5% last year, maybe what would happen if I get 7 or 8%? Well, a lot of good things potentially, right? All right, well, let's run it through the acronym here, through PLAN. Is it predictable? Well, if you start taking more risk to get a higher return, that's anything but predictable. So the first filter fails immediately. Higher yield almost always means higher risk. And here's the irony that no one really talks about when they say, oh, if you want to increase your income, just increase your return, therefore take more risk. If you're trying to increase your income by taking more risk, you're also increasing the chance of creating the exact opposite outcome. A bad sequence of return period, the retirement red zone, especially right early in your retirement, like we often refer to. If that happens, it can permanently impair your portfolio's ability to generate income for the rest of your life. You reach for more and end up with less. So yeah, just taking more risks to try and get higher return fails predictability all over the place. What about alignment? Here it often fails too. A more aggressive allocation might generate income in good years while, of course, exposing the rest of your plan, the other parts of your plan, healthcare budget, legacy, your spouse's security. It exposes those to losses that you may not be able to recover from at this stage of life. So alignment, again, that criteria or filter is that each part of the plan must reinforce the other and not create problems or friction in other parts of the plan. Seeking more yield and higher return at the cost of risk does not align, or it fails the alignment criteria. So yes, chasing yield or return can be an accumulation strategy, but retirement is a distribution problem or strategy. That approach requires fundamentally different thinking and strategies. Now we come to L in the PLAN acronym. L stands for low correlation. Guys, a well-constructed portfolio in retirement doesn't abandon growth. That's not what we're saying. It balances protected income with upside exposure, assets that don't all move together. Okay, they're low correlation. And that's not the same thing as chasing yield. That's engineering portfolio resilience. All right, another way, Social Security. The retirement solution hiding in plain sight was a study that was done a few years ago. This is the second lever that a lot of people try to reach for with generating higher income is optimizing their Social Security. And you should be trying to do that. Unlike yield chasing, this one has enormous legitimate upside if it's handled right. But most people do not handle it right. So there's this study called The Retirement Solution Hiding in Plain Sight. It found that claiming Social Security at age 62 or anyone who claims early only works out better 6.5% of the time. Let me say that again. Claiming early before your full retirement age only works out better 6.5% of the time. Guys, in other words, that means 93.5% of the time you would have been better off to not claim early. Yet one of the biggest things we hear is, should I claim my Social Security early? And I know you want us to say yes. We see it in your eyes. And when we say no, don't do that. Here's the math on it. Here's the reasoning behind it. Your shoulders slump. I know. I get it. But the aggregate cost of this decision to claim early, $3.4 trillion in forfeited retirement income for retirees because they claim suboptimally, as the study puts it. The median retired household, let's go down to the household level, loses $111,000 in potential retirement income by claiming incorrectly. So for every year you delay claiming past your full retirement age, which for most people now is 67, all the way to age 70, your benefit grows by 8% a year, guaranteed, government-backed and inflation-adjusted. There's no market risk. There's no fees. There's no counterparty risk. This is a financial no-brainer for most people. I understand there are situations where it makes sense to claim early or at your full retirement age instead of delaying till age 70. But you have to do the math on it to find out. Now let's run this through plan. Is it predictable? Yes, delaying Social Security is predictable. The income is predictable, and so that passes. What about alignment? Now, this is where it does get critical. Social Security claiming age, whatever age you're going to claim at, affects your survivor benefits as well. It affects how much of your benefit is taxable. It affects your IRMA exposure. So a Social Security decision made in isolation, which is what most of these silly little Social Security timing reports that people advertise do, it looks at Social Security in a vacuum, that's going to lead to very poor decisions. Without looking at the rest of your plan, you cannot determine the correct age and strategy to claim at. So this is that A in the plan acronym, alignment. You've absolutely got to have a study or an analysis that takes everything into account
3: not just looking at Social Security in a vacuum, also how to get it tax-free if possible, how not to spike IRMA, the Medicare surcharges. We talked a lot about that last week. All of that is part of the Retirement GPS report. We're doing them complimentary. If you're one of the first seven today to call in and set up a free visit with us at the firm, Senior Income and Retirement Solutions, the phone number, 706-480-2893, 706-480-2893. The website is retirementgpsradio.com. Everything we're sharing with you today is from experience and math. Yes, you need both. Yes, you need to have the academic education, the credentials. We certainly do. But that's not enough. We have retired hundreds and hundreds of times. What do I mean by that? Our clients, we have, by proxy, vicariously, we have walked people up to that retirement door and through it and walked the path with them hundreds of times. You have yet to retire or have only retired once. So I encourage you, with all the bias admitted, I know, but we are darn good at this and we love it. We love walking the path with you in retirement. Get your compass report done. Let's find out if your current path is the right one or if you should be on a different path or maybe just some slight modifications are needed. 706-480-2893, retirementgpsradio.com. You know, there are some other levers that people pull in retirement in the quest for maximizing income that we should mention. Guaranteed lifetime income annuities, sure. There are annuity structures out there that convert lump sums into predictable income that you cannot outlive. Those that come with adjusting for inflation or increases with market performance but never going backwards. All of that is like a private pension of sorts. And in fact, that's all pensions are. They're a massive annuity. The concept of income you cannot outlive obviously solves a real problem. You got to make sure you have liquidity in other places because you're dedicating that amount in the guaranteed lifetime income annuity to income, which ironically frees up other parts of your assets and creates more liquidity. So that's one. Rental real estate, things like that. This is certainly a legitimate asset class, especially for those that are already positioned there. There's a challenge of liquidity, there's concentration, management concerns, all that. It is income for sure. It can be complex and has its own risk profile, but real estate is absolutely a valid asset class. Phased retirement, part-time income, all those are, you know, kind of mentioned here and there, but they're, a lot of times they're often underutilized, I would say. Earning a modest income between, say, 60 and 65, if you have retired early or even if you retired a little bit later, just a little bit of extra income to stave off boredom and things like that. Man alive, that can reduce the draw on retirement assets, allow you to defer your Social Security, get you through the most vulnerable sequence of return, like bad sequence of return periods, especially in the retirement red zone. It helps you with the widow's cliff or the widow's penalty, you know, a surviving spouse, getting the most of the benefits available. Part-time work or phasing out of retirement can do a lot of those things for you. So that's something as well we'll mention briefly. Those are all legitimate, all useful. But now hear me. Not one of them comes close to the impact of what we're now going to discuss, which is the real answer. A focus on net income, tax-free income, and getting to the 0% tax bracket, if at all possible. This is the N in the plan acronym, net income. And this is where this entire conversation is going to shift. We've been talking about ways to increase your gross income, more yield, optimizing Social Security, et cetera, rental checks and all that. Real question that doesn't get asked loudly enough. What's your actual tax rate on that income? In other words, what is your true net income? Because the single most powerful way to maximize retirement income actually isn't trying to earn more and take more risk to do that. It's keeping more of what you already earn or have. If you have $100,000 in retirement income and you're paying, say, 22% federal bracket plus state taxes plus Medicare premiums and all that driven by that same income, your net income could be $70,000 or less. That's easily seen. We see that all the time. But if that same $100,000 is structured to arrive tax-free through the proper retirement strategies that get you near or all the way to the 0% effective tax rate, guess what? $100,000 equals $100,000. That's not a 1% improvement, ladies and gentlemen. That's not chasing an extra half a point of yield or return. That is 30, 40, sometimes a 50% increase in your net bottom line, which you actually have to live, spend, live on, spend, go on vacations with, have fun with, from the same assets without a single dollar of additional market risk. So how does this, if we run tax-free retirement planning through the PLAN acronym, is it predictable? Well, tax-free income, presumably from Roth accounts or life insurance retirement plans, is not subject to market swings the way that yield-chasing strategies are. So yes, it can be very predictable, and therefore it passes. Low correlation. Tax-free income streams exist outside the market's volatility in ways that taxable income does not. That passes, especially when you have the right structure around it. Alignment. Now, this is the big one. Tax-free income doesn't trigger IRMA. It doesn't make Social Security suddenly taxable, so there's no collateral tax damage on your Medicare or Social Security. It doesn't push you into a higher tax bracket. It doesn't create RMD pressure. Every other part of your plan gets better when your income is tax-free. Now, can those all those triggers happen for a temporary time while realignment is happening? Yes, but they are temporary, and they are pennies on the dollar compared to the massive tax-free wealth that will come and be created because of the right moves. It absolutely passes alignment and with distinction. Net income, well, by definition, tax-free income is net income. So that is obviously the answer. It passes the N in the acronym PLAN. The 0% tax bracket is real. We help people get there every year. It is achievable. And it requires intentional strategy and construction. It does not happen by accident. It happens on purpose. So, ladies and gentlemen, you're hearing, and I hope you really take this in, that taxes are the largest fee that most retirees pay. It's not advisory fees or commissions or fund fees or, I mean, all of that stuff is important to minimize, of course. Taxes by far are the largest fee or expense you will face in retirement. And ironically, it is the fee that you can most easily, most of the time, do something about. So if you'd like to see what the tax-free retirement path might look like, get your retirement GPS report. We do them complimentary. If you're one of the first seven today, call in, set up the visit, sit down with us. Let's see what might be possible for you. Every retirement GPS report has your current path laid out. What are the dangers, the opportunities, and the strengths of your current situation? And then part two of the GPS report is that more revised, holistic, and often tax-free path, showing you the differences in black and white, letting the math dictate where you should head. 706-480-2893. 706-480-2893 or retirementgpsradio.com. Before we get to the case study, I want to paint a picture of what misalignment looks like in practice, because it's actually a lot more common than you think. And you might sit there and say to yourself, well, my plan doesn't fight itself. My plan doesn't have any friction created by one against the other. Well, a retiree delays Social Security to age 70. Okay, might sound smart. It's kind of textbook, right? But they've done nothing with a $1.2 million traditional IRA sitting in pre-tax accounts. At 73, RMD start. Mandatory distributions flood the taxable income column. Now, 85% of their Social Security is suddenly taxable and at the highest marginal rate that they're in. Why? Because those are the rules. IRMA surcharges show up on their Medicare statement 2 years later. Their effective tax rate climbs. The Social Security optimization they were very proud of just got partially undone by a tax problem, the collateral damage of qualified accounts that they never planned or took action on. Or retiree buys a high-yield investment to generate more income. Higher yield, higher risk. The income looks great on paper, but it pushes them over an IRMA threshold unbeknownst to them and increases their taxable Social Security suddenly and reduces their net income by more than that so-called high-yield investment produced. They reached for more income and actually engineered a net loss. That is the alignment failure. One part of the plan defeating another. It happens quietly. Sometimes it doesn't show up for a year or 4 years. And by the time it's visible, it's very expensive to fix. This is one of the main missions of the Retirement GPS report, is to look forward, to look where you are headed, to, in a way, see around corners and stay flexible and reactive. You may not know there are landmines in your plan. You may not see them. And if your advisor is simply someone who manages your money, right, gives you an asset allocation model and calls you every once in a while about how your model is doing, but not looking at all these other components, they are not a retirement advisor. 706-480-2893. The plan framework, PLAN, exists precisely to prevent everything we're talking about here on the negative. Every income decision has to be evaluated not just for what it produces, but for what it might cost elsewhere in the plan. Predictability, low correlation, alignment, and net income. 706-480-2893. 706-480-2893. RetirementGPSRadio.com. Now, in spectacular, typical fashion, I have not left myself enough time to do the case study in this half of the show. So we're going to pick that up when we come back after the break. What I'm asking you to do here, and I want you to grab your paper, pen, and pencil, take some notes as we go through the case study. Though it is not exactly your situation, we obviously know that. It is important to pay attention to the concepts and principles. We're going to showcase those that we just went through. The acronym plan is going to be something that is on full display as we do the case study. And we're going to show you a current path projection of where our fictitious couple, but one, this is a case study that typifies what we see just about every week in the firm in some form or fashion. So we'll do part one of the retirement GPS report, which is the current path. All right. And so we'll see where they likely headed. What is their net income likely to be? What if we assumed modest increases in taxes? Because have you seen our national debt recently? And what if, or for the past, 30 years? And also, what if we had market returns, actual year-by-year market returns, instead of just an assumed flat average? You know how a lot of assumptions are like that. You'll have a future projection. Even financial advisors do this, where they say, well, 6% sounds reasonable. 7% sounds reasonable as an average. And so they assume it happens going forward every single year. And they say, well, it's just an average. So it's just an assumption. The problem, the big, big problem with that is you might average 7%, but the year by or whatever, but the year-by-year-by-year returns are what matter more. The order of the returns, the degree to which they are positive or the degree to which they are negative, despite and just regardless of the overall long-term average, is much more telling about your retirement success than what the long-term average is. And so you'll see that, but also part of the GPS report. We always list out the dangers, opportunities, and strengths that you might have. Because, look, everyone does have, if I start in reverse, everyone has strengths in their situation. Everyone does. Maybe you know about them, maybe you don't, but we need to call them out so that they can be reinforced and utilized fully. Imagine you have a great strength in your financial picture that you don't know about and aren't taking advantage of. We need to make sure you are. The opportunities. Everyone has opportunities. And again, you may not know what they are. You may not see them. We pull them out into the light of day. and shine the light on them so that we can start to take advantage of those opportunities. And lastly, everyone does have dangers as well. The Retirement GPS Report brings them into the light of day so we can take action. 706-480-2893 or retirementgpsradio.com. We're doing the case study right now as we come back from the break. Hang around. We'll be right back.
8: Well, the gas went up and the stocks went down. Now everybody's hurting all over town. Coffee costs more than it did before, and people trudge slowly through the hard

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8: 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Thanks for hanging out with us and staying with us on Retirement GPS Radio. You know, as Stephen Lovell and I were talking about what to put on the show this week and what to go over, Stephen Lovell, the founder of Senior Income and Retirement Solutions, who many of you have come to visit and meet with. It's been a really fun experience to meet with so many of our listeners of the radio show. And for you, we love it when you guys come in with math and kind of you've penciled some things out about how the stories and case studies that we go over might apply to you. And you say, hey, is this right? Is this, am I thinking about this the right way? We just love that stuff. It's so gratifying because, as we're fond of saying it and is true, we prepare these shows as if they are classes. We at least hope in our hearts that you're out there taking notes and really letting the things we talk about sink in. So let's go into this case study here. Firstly, a little bit of housekeeping. We are doing for the first 7, the Retirement GPS report, tailored, personalized to you. There is nothing cookie cutter about it. And some of the things we went through in the first half really highlight the power of what a full, comprehensive GPS report can do and be. 706-480-2893. 706-480-2893 or retirement

0: 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Okay, moving to that case study. Let's meet here our representative couple, Brandon and Patty. They are both 61. Their current effective tax rate is 18%, give or take. And they want to retire at age 67. And at that age, right, so we got about 6 or 7 years. At that age, their Social Security will be about $39,000 a year. They have a current 401k of $950,000, so not doing too bad. They are contributing $12,000 per year on the pre-tax side. They receive a 50% match, but only on the first $5,000. So they get $2,500 from the employer, their own $12,000, $14,500 altogether. They have a traditional IRA as well, roughly about $500,000. I'm doing some rounding here. And that's rolled over. You know, a lot of you guys out there have a rollover IRA from a previous employer. That's what this is here. They also have about $300,000 of just what we call dry powder, money that's parked in CDs, money market accounts, liquid stuff. And again, they want to retire at 67. They'd also, though, like to leave about $500,000 when it's all said and done as an inheritance. And what we'll do is while they're working, we'll assume a 7.5% rate of return. And when they retire at 67, we'll drop that to 6%. Fairly, you know, reasonable middle of the road kind of assumptions. Now, their question was this: knowing our current situation, knowing what we're contributing, what we have, what we'd like to leave behind, how much can we take out and still accomplish our goal? So they didn't come saying, this is how much we want. They came asking the opposite question. Here's our situation. What can we take out? See the difference? Well, if we just ran everything the way it was, here's how it would break down with our assumptions. And I'm going to tell you, this is not reality. This is much too superficial. But the first go around looks like this. Net after taxes. Starting at age 67 through age 90, they could take out about $83,800 a year, net after taxes. From the traditional IRA, about $40,900. The CD money market account thing, about $7,400 or so. And the Social Security, which is $39,000. But because of the IRA and 401k, because of those two things, their Social Security is taxable up to 85%. So 85% of their benefit is taxable because of the qualified accounts. So that drops to about $33,000. So all in, they're able, it looks like, net annual income, net after tax basis from age 67 through 90 to take about $165,000, $166,000 a year. Total income, $3.1 million, and they would, throughout their retirement, and they'd pay about $884,000 in taxes throughout that time span. Okay. Looks, I mean, $165,000 sounds pretty good net after taxes. Well, here's our problem. The analysis, that premature current path analysis, is way too superficial. At least two stress tests must be part of a current path projection. Number one, we must assume that taxes go up even if modestly, only modestly. We believe it is highly unethical to assume that taxes do not go up at some point, and especially that taxes somehow magically go down. With the fiscal pressure our nation is under and the demographic pressure, and those are two different things but highly interrelated, that our nation is under, we cannot in good conscience run a projection without at least modest tax increases. So what we're going to do is assume their 18% effective bracket goes to 22% in about 7 years. That's not much of an increase, but it's something to model in an additional piece of stress or layer of stress that could and very likely will occur, and probably much more than that. Secondly, rates of return that people use are, they model in a flat rate of return. I said we're going to assume 7.5% while they're working and 6% when they retire. While those averages are just fine assumptions, It doesn't account for sequence of return risk, the retirement red zone, all those things we talk about almost every week. It doesn't account for the fact that returns are volatile. You will have good years and bad years. So how about this? Let's go ahead and rewind back to the beginning of the century and use the actual year-by-year returns of the S&P 500, just the raw returns. What is the S&P 500's average? 7.68 since the turn of the century on a raw basis. So that's higher than the 7.5% and the 6% that we've been assuming. But watch what happens. I think you'll be kind of surprised here. Now that we are assuming a modest tax increase and using actual market history to project, our net income drops from $165,000 down to about $102,000 per year, a loss of roughly 63%. It's actually closer to 65% when it's all said and done, but well over 60% reduction when we use more realistic assumptions. So what I'm kind of telling you is I know a lot of people are really proud of their Excel spreadsheet where they project a lot of things out and you're using an average return instead of volatile returns. This is a huge mistake. So when we add taxes, stress test the tax vulnerability and the return or risk vulnerabilities, we find a very, very different story. Okay. Well, what should we do here? First of all, this is part of the current path projection of the retirement GPS report. Now, what I've just shared with you, when you see your own, the charts, the graphs, the tables, how it all flows together in a very simple but eye-opening format, that alone, your current path projection with real assumptions, real stress testing, guys, that alone is worth having because so many people have never done it, certainly not to a depth or a level of robustness that can be relied upon. We would like to do yours complimentary. Be one of the first seven today. And this is just part one of the GPS report. We got part two coming up. That phone number is 706-480-2893. RetirementGPSRadio.com. 706-480-2893. All right, now let's get to part two of the retirement GPS report and look at how we can make them much more insulated, a little more impervious to the threats that exist throughout retirement. The first thing we're going to have Brandon and Patty do is stop contributing to the pre-tax side of their 401k and creating another tax bomb with all kinds of collateral damage. We're going to switch that to the Roth side immediately, including their employer match or contributions. Next, we have so that's part one. Next, we have some fancy software that helps with this and getting the right amounts and all that, managing tax brackets. But we're going to convert $125,000 per year from the 401k for 5 years and $77,000 per year. See the exact number here from the traditional IRA for 6 years. And we have 7 years or so until they retire. But in this case, the conversion strategy that made the most sense was $125,000 a year for 5 years from the 401k and $77,000 a year for 6 years from the IRA. See how precise and specific this needs to be. Finally, that taxable CDs and money market accounts, they had about $300,000 there. They're just kind of lingering there, creating taxable interest every year, kind of lazy, idle assets, not doing a whole lot. It's there for just in case, right? It's dry powder, maybe emergencies, things like that. Their plan, Brian and Patty's plan, called for reallocation of $200,000 of that into a maximum funded life insurance retirement plan, or LIRP, L-I-R-P. This provides death benefit for the kids. Remember, they want to leave behind at least $500,000. And what comes with a LIRP is tax-free buildup, et cetera, and access when it's structured right, and a term insurance death benefit above and beyond the account balance that doubles as long-term care if needed. And if not, so what? The death benefit simply passes on to their heirs. So now, with that in place, they are much safer from catastrophic events like the potential cost of long-term care. I mean, guys, we talk about this a lot as well. There is no other great white shark in retirement planning quite like long-term care or the cost of it. All right, so we have strategic Roth conversions happening inside the Roth that we are converting to. We're going to use a wonderful tool linked. It's a strategy linked to the NASDAQ 100 index where we get 85% of the upward movement of that market or that index, but none of the downward or negative years. And every 2 years, we get to lock in all gains that are present. And then once locked in, those gains become contractually guaranteed from that time forward. They can never be lost due to market downswings. So basically what you're hearing, right, we're putting bumper rails in place to help manage that risk that we're talking about. Remember what happened when we used actual market returns, both positive and negative years, in Brandon and Patty's current path outlook? It reduced their projected income by over 60%. All right, so those bumper rails are really going to help. Inside the 401k, what are we going to do to help? Well, we're going to use in this one a strategy that gets 70% of the S&P 500's upward movement and also none of the downside, but this one locks in every year instead of every other year. Really cool. All right, let's look at how this all comes together. We have strategic Roth conversions of certain amounts. We have the utilization of a life insurance retirement plan. We're using strategies that have bumper rails in place. All right, so here's the confluence. From the Roth IRA and Roth conversions, Brandon and Patty can take roughly $57,500 a year tax-free. Now, what was their baseline? Their baseline is $102,000 net after tax on their current path. Here, the revised, more holistic path, we're already at $57,500 tax-free from a single source. What about Social Security? Remember how in their current path, 85% of it is taxable because of traditional IRAs and traditional 401ks, especially when those income levels get above certain amounts, which they did. Now that we are heavily relying on Roth IRAs, Roth conversions, that Social Security income has become completely tax-free. They get all $39,000 of it. No tax eating away at it, and that is now our second stream of tax-free income. Let's come to our third and fourth. Did we convert all of the 401k or traditional IRA to a Roth? No, we did not. By design. Why not? Well, we want to be able to use the standard deduction. If you're married and age 65, currently this year the standard deduction is $35,500. Meaning the first $35,500 of normally taxable income is not taxable. The standard deduction wipes away that tax or that income from a tax perspective. So it's tax-free as long as we don't cross that threshold. And the standard deduction does usually and historically increase with inflation. So by the time Brandon and Patty retire, the standard deduction will likely have grown to about $42,000 or $43,000. So from the remaining balance of the IRA, the unconverted amount of the IRA, we can take about $8,000 a year, age 67 through 90. From the remaining unconverted by design amount in the 401k, we can take about $34,000 a year, which equals about $41,000, $42,000, doesn't it? Right at what the standard deduction will likely be. And yes, of course, that's managed along the way. But hear me on this. Pre-tax dollars funded those accounts. We converted some of the amounts, according to the plan, exact amounts, and left exact amounts behind strategically so that we would take full advantage of the standard deduction, allowing pre-tax funded dollars, right? Pre-tax funding on this, on these two accounts, to come out tax-free. because of the wise use of the standard deduction. Ladies and gentlemen, it's almost like we've done this a time or two. I want you to see this. It's not convert everything. It's not convert a little. It's convert the exact amount for you. Your GPS report will show that. What is right for you? Not your neighbor, not your dad, not your kids, you. 706-480-2893. Now, we also have one more pot of tax-free money that we have not tapped into at all. That is the Life Insurance Retirement Plan, or LIRP. It has hundreds of thousands of dollars growing tax-free and is accessible if needed, but we're not even drawing on it. So I'm just going to mention it as a tax-free reserve that is there, if needed, growing and liquid. Altogether, their total tax-free income is $148,778, which is more than 45% more than their current path projection, not to mention their money being safer along the way. Remember all the bumper rails we put in place. Oh, and remember how they wanted to leave behind at least $500,000? Now they are able to leave behind $1.2 million tax-free thanks to the Life Insurance Retirement Plan. And if they needed long-term care, if they did in their lifetime, then that term insurance death benefit that comes with it doubles as long-term care. And if they don't need it, terrific. It just passes on to their heirs, happy and tax-free. They are better off. Let's see how much. Their new net spendable income has risen by over $46,000 per year above their current path. How's that for a raise? They have less risk while doing it. Their total net income, in other words, their total retirement income, grew by 45%. It grew to $3.5 million from age 67 to 90 instead of only 2.4. That's $1.1 million. Of increased total lifetime income. Their taxes went down about 27, 28%. We were able to reduce them by $193,000, all while their total lifetime taxes, all while doing all of the upside that we're talking about. And their heirs receive more than double what they had initially planned on leaving behind. So they are better off, and their heirs, who they love, are also better off. Please understand that in both these scenarios, the current path projection and the more revised holistic path, both have the same amount of money. Both have the same assets. It is simply the strategy that makes all the difference. Guys, I hope you follow me just a little bit. I know some of this is difficult over the air. Bottom line, less risk. 45 to 46% more net income on an annual basis, $1.1 million throughout their entire retirement time period, increase in total net income, and reducing their taxes by almost $200,000. That is the bottom line. And isn't this show about the quest for maximum retirement income? We want to show you what a retirement GPS report might do for you. These things do not happen by accident. They don't happen by default. You saw what happens by default when they did nothing. And you can see what might be possible when you take some action with a firm that specializes in this stuff. This is our core competency, tax-free retirement planning. The retirement GPS report is the first step. So give us a ring, 706-480-2893, 480-2893. You can also head over to retirementgpsradio.com. See our calendar, set up your own visit right there. Now, if you'll permit me to be a little bit philosophical with you and just kind of how do we at Senior Income and Retirement Solutions see the retirement picture? How do we approach everything? And how do we work with clients, people that trust us to walk with them throughout their retirement? The game of chess comes to mind, and I'm not a great player. I certainly enjoy the game. I love the strategy. I love trying to think three or four moves ahead. You know, unlike me, I know the greats are 10 and 20 moves ahead. But I enjoy the game. I enjoy how the many pieces work together to become greater, right? The whole is greater than the sum of the parts. And in that is no different than in retirement planning. And so we have this question that we will often ask, and it's a little bit rhetorical, but how powerful is a pawn? The question is really, you know, a little bit duplicitous, because you might think, well, the little guy in front, right, the pawn, he can move two spaces, his first move, and then he can only move one every time thereafter. He can't go backwards. He can only attack diagonally. He can't attack straight forward or backwards or anything like that, side to side. He's very limited. And so on its own, if you were to say, well, on its own, not very powerful. But the real and more considered answer is, it depends. It depends on the pieces around it. It depends on the player. It depends on how it's used in the formation and the play of the game. So on its own, doesn't matter. That doesn't matter. Any one piece can have merits, pros, and cons on its own. But interestingly, a pawn, for arguably being the weakest piece on the board, can it still checkmate a king? Absolutely. Can it kill off any other piece under the right setup? Yes, it can. Can it become a queen and have ultimate flexibility and mobility? Yes. All right. That is how your assets are in your plan. Each one of them on their own might be, you know, have its own merit, have its own disadvantages here and there. Fine. But the only difference between me sitting on one side and a grandmaster on the other side is the strategy and the know-how. It's the approach. That's it, because our pieces are the same. If I can term it in this way, our assets are the same. And so what I'm sharing with you is that when we do your retirement GPS report, we are looking at that chessboard, that financial chessboard, in a very different way. And we can see the potential. We can see the dangers, the opportunities, and the strengths. Because we love this stuff, and it's what we do. It's what we have dedicated our lives toward. And so if you want, if you just want a pie chart guy, that's not us, right? Someone who just like, oh, a little bit of this, a little bit of that, and we'll just allocate you. Fine. Plenty of those guys out there. But if you want a real strategy, one that is robust, stands up to stress testing, can handle the darts, the arrows that might be shot at you, political changes, legislative changes, tax changes, market volatility, if you want a plan that is better suited for all of those things and therefore better suited with more predictability to meet your needs and your goals and objectives, get your retirement GPS report. It's complimentary today when you're one of the first seven. 706-480-2893. 706-480-2893. RetirementGPSRadio.com. This show has all been about the quest for maximum income, and we talked about the things that people normally do, chasing higher yields, therefore more risk, or trying to get greater return, but taking on more risk and ironically increasing their chance of not getting more income when doing it that way. We talked about Social Security claiming strategies, how to look at them and judge between different strategies. We also talked about all the different kind of levers that you can pull, part-time work, rental income, and those kind of things in the first half. While all of those have some merit, none of them hold a candle to creating multiple streams of tax-free retirement income. I said in the beginning that was going to be the case. The case study we just did with Brandon and Patty very much typifies what we see week in and week out at the firm, that by focusing on predictability, low correlation, alignment, net income, a 45% increase, creating tax-free income, getting them all the way to the 0% tax bracket by the time they retired, because of wise, purposeful, and intentional action steps. So I hope I've delivered on what I said the show would aim to do today, is to show you how you can potentially maximize your income through different strategies and approaches that don't involve trying to take more risk. In fact, they involve taking less risk and taking risk off the table, and yet having greater outcomes because you identify the dangers and do something about it. You identify the opportunities and put them in play. You identify the strengths and reinforce them and capitalize on them. And all of those things are designed to come out in a retirement GPS report. So we humbly throw our hats in the ring to show you what might be possible for you and your situation with our firm, and do it on a complimentary basis. 706-480-2893, 706-480-2893, retirementgpsradio.com. 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
1: Another attack. I'm Paul Stevens, Fox News. Bahrain accusing Iran now of launching a new drone attack today targeting the island nation.
2: A statement from Bahrain's foreign minister says a number of Iranian drones targeted the country. It did not elaborate on the target. Bahrain is home to the U.S. Navy's 5th Fleet, but there is no word if the U.S. assets were the intended target. And it comes just hours after the U.S. struck Iranian targets along the Strait of Hormuz, after what President Trump called a, quote, foolish violation of last week's ceasefire deal. The retaliatory strikes from the U.S. came one day after an Iranian drone hit cargo ships crossing the strait.
1: That's Fox's Chanley Painter. This coming as U.S. launched airstrikes in response to an Iranian drone attack on a ship trying to get out of the Strait of Hormuz on Thursday, showing signs of an uneasy ceasefire in the ongoing war. The president, meantime, warns the rise of socialist Democrats is a big threat for the U.S. in his mind.
3: The president labeled Democratic socialist and other far-left candidates as communist in a midterm election pitch to the Faith and Freedom Coalition.
4: They're communists, they're not social democrats. They want to completely destroy the traditional American way of life.
3: President Trump criticized Democratic Party leaders for not fighting back against progressive challengers and warned of threats to Christians and other people of faith.
4: These ruthless communists will attack all religions, but in particular Christianity. They always do.
3: Democratic Socialist of America endorsed candidates swept congressional primaries in New York City this week, defeating incumbent and more establishment Democrats. At the White House, Jared Halpern, Fox News.
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18: Everywhere you look, everywhere you turn, somebody is once again putting a camera in front of our face.
19: That's not true.
18: Really?
19: They're not everywhere.
18: They are everywhere.
19: No, they're not.
18: Okay, smile. Hi. Google Home. You have Google Home.
19: Yeah.
18: Do you like it?
19: I do, yeah. I think it works really well.
18: What's the best part?
19: Well, I mean, we've had it forever.
18: So you're not going to change?
19: No, and I also have YouTube Music, and so it tied in, so I don't have to
18: so
19: add
18: So you're
19: any.
18: In the whole Google infrastructure ecosystem.
19: When it comes to the home, yeah, absolutely.
18: Well, they have a new upgrade coming.
19: And am I going to hate it?
18: The cameras will now recognize you by your body size and the color of your clothes.
19: Now,
18: but they say your face is hidden.
19: I love when they say that. They're like, we understand you think this is going to be an invasion of your privacy, but we've covered your left eye with an emoji.
18: It's amazing.
19: You no one will know who it is.
18: No, I would never know.
19: But I have the minis. So those don't have cameras, well, right?
18: Well, you know what? When you upgrade, because those are going to be, they're going to be discontinued quite soon.
19: Well, because they don't have cameras and exactly. They can't collect enough information. I mean,
18: they're going to say like, you know, do you want us to support them forever? We can't do that.
19: What are you talking about? I know you bought 8 for your house, Andrew, but guess what? You got to buy 8 more.
18: So basically your Google Home, and you have to sign up for the premium edition for this, by the way, will see your silhouette.
19: But they already do that with your voice. They already know, like the speaker in my bedroom knows my voice.
18: Of course it does.
19: And when other people try to use that speaker, they struggle sometimes because it is looking and listening for my voice.
18: But think about this. This is like gym goals. I mean,
19: because exactly. I got to lose 20 pounds. My AI keeps looking at me.
18: It looks at you and go like, ooh, what happened to you? You better be stop eating the bonbons. Oh, that reminds me of a story.
19: The weather outside is 73 degrees, chubby.
18: Yes. It's kind of the same thing is that I met my friend Mary for lunch.
19: Uh-huh.
18: And so she rode her bike over and I said, I'll just, you know, it's like 4 miles away. I said, I'll just go for a run and I'll meet you there for lunch. So I get there. And she looks at me and she goes, what happened to you? And I said, what are you talking about? She's like, you've been eating too many bonbons sitting at that desk.
19: Are you serious? She called you overweight?
18: And I said, what are you talking about? She goes, turn around. Your butt is like as big as Kim Kardashian's. And I'm like, oh. And I said, oh, wait. So I'm like, I had like a zipper pocket in my running shorts. Oh. And I pulled out like a pair of glasses, my keys.
19: Oh, it's just your accessories.
18: My water bottle.
19: You had a little fanny pack on your fanny.
18: Exactly. And I'm like, and then she was like, never wear those shorts ever again. Never, ever. But back to the Google Home camera.
19: Right.
18: It has an additional trick that I'm going to tell you about in just a second.
19: All right.
18: Because
19: I like
18: first,
19: how you use the word trick. It seems like it's going to be stealing my information some way, somehow.
18: That's Google.
19: Of course they are.
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19: mm-hmm.
18: but now it says it can identify sounds and alert you.
19: What kind of sounds? Remember, I have one of these in my bedroom.
18: You might want to move it. Just saying. Because it's not just motion that it detects now. It could be a dog barking, an alarm blaring.
19: Sure, those are safe.
18: Footsteps at 2 in the morning.
19: Still PG, gotcha.
18: Anything else that you might be doing?
19: Yeah, we might be unplugging that one.
18: Okay. So what you can do is open the Google Home app, find familiar face detection. You can turn that off. But you also have to pay for Google Home Premium to get these other things.
19: Oh, well, then I'm not paying for it. All good.
18: Yeah, but you know what?
19: I just wanted to turn on the lights.
18: Yeah, sure.
19: That's it.
18: It's going to be playing back and you're like, oh, what was that?
19: No, we move along. And just carry on.
18: Oh, you know, the camera would get arrested and be charged with battery.
19: Oh. Mm. We didn't need that.
18: Yeah, we did.
19: There's no batteries in it. There's zero batteries in a Google Home. It plugs into the wall.
18: We were talking about cameras.
19: Do you understand that that joke does not work?
18: Okay. It worked for me. Okay. I'm laughing.
19: All right, fair enough.
18: And sometimes I sit back and I think to myself, how can you ever be so incredibly funny?
19: Mm.
18: I look in the mirror. I'm like, gosh, you are so talented.
19: Really? That's interesting.
18: Nobody else does it. So no, I figure I'm there.
19: Someone's got to.
18: Because after all, it's the Kim Komando Show. It's the nation's largest, best, biggest show about all things digital and award-winning, too. Andrew and I were talking about this during the break that, you know, I just happen to be in the National Radio Hall of Fame.
19: That's very impressive.
18: And I'm in the ASU Hall of Fame.
19: That's also impressive. Go
18: the Devils. Arizona Broadcasters Hall of Fame.
19: Look at this. You're in all these Halls of Fames.
18: And you're in none.
19: No.
18: Okay.
19: The Hall of Fame just means you've been around for a while.
18: Oh.
19: You can't be.
18: Ouch. Oh, gosh. That one just like went right into me.
19: Only because it's accurate.
18: Andrew Babinski
19: yes.
18: joining us once
19: Hi,
18: again.
19: Kim.
18: All right. So we just talked about Google Home. Now imagine you go to the supermarket.
19: Mm-hmm.
18: And you have the cart. And the cart is now called, they're called caper carts. It tracks every aisle that you go to, gives ads and coupons based on the products that you're next to. Okay. It looks like an Amazon store cart. It has a ton of cameras, weight sensors, a touch screen, location sensors. It says AI is trained on more than 1.6 billion online grocery orders and a decade of grocery expertise to get this right. And when you're all done, the screen comes up and says, are you sure you have everything that you need?
19: Sure.
18: If you want to pay, you could do pay for it right on the cart.
19: Okay.
18: And so you don't have to worry about, you know, taking things out of the cart.
19: Right.
18: Which is kind of archaic when you think about it.
19: Well, but I got to load it into my car then with no bags?
18: Well, you probably like bring your own little bags.
19: Oh, okay.
18: Because, you know, in California, they charge you like 25 cents a bag.
19: It's down to that price? I thought it was 75 cents last time I was on CVS in California. It was ridiculous.
18: Yeah. Well, yeah, that's because you get the long receipt with it.
19: It's true. That's the whole tree right there.
18: Now, of course, you know, it's tracking you.
19: Of course, yeah.
18: Have a problem with that?
19: No, I'm not in my home. I'm at Fry's or Safeway or Albertsons. It's their home. Whatever they want to do is fine.
18: But they are going to be selling everything that you bought. I mean, but wouldn't it be funny if, like, the cart came, like, you know, you're, like, loading things into the cart, and then the cart speaker says, hey, fatty, put the M&Ms back.
19: Okay. Are you sure? I mean, are you sure? You know, there's half a calorie box right next to it. You can get that one. I actually, I'm a Costco and a Sam's Club member.
18: Oh, both.
19: Yes.
18: Wow.
19: I get them for free. I'm not trying to brag. But I was at Sam's Club because, I don't know, we were getting meat or something. And they don't have checkouts anymore at my Sam's Club.
18: Oh, is it all just scan and go?
19: It's a huge archway. There's three huge archways before you leave, and you have to scan everything on your app while you're shopping, and then you pay for it on the app while you're shopping. And then when you walk through, it confirms that you are a customer that has paid, dings, and you're on your way.
18: What if, how do they figure out if, like, if somebody's stealing something?
19: They have people at the door. And the archway has got sensors, detectors, cameras, everything. So they're counting all the items in your cart that matches the receipt on your phone before you leave.
18: So you don't have that person at the end of Costco that, like, looks at you and,
19: they
18: like,
19: still have
18: checks
19: that.
18: Every
19: yeah.
18: box.
19: The worthless person who goes, oh, one, two, three, four, five, I'm pretending that I'm important.
18: Yes.
19: But really, this is just some sort of optical security measure. Yeah, they still have those as well.
18: Yeah, which, you know, have you ever been stopped by them, like, where they're like, oh, like, you're supposed to have 17 items, but there's, like, 22 items in the cart. And right. I'm like, you didn't count right.
19: I was told this was actually for our benefit, why they're at the doors at Costco. Because sometimes the people forget to put things in your cart and they want to make sure that you're not forgetting anything. But my bigger point was with the whole Sam's Club thing, this is something Amazon tried years ago and failed at.
18: Maybe they had everybody in the Philippines or Indonesia where they were.
19: Watching you shop with a cash register. But Sam's Club has actually pulled it off.
18: Which is, I think that's pretty amazing.
19: It was. It was seamless. It literally was seamless.
18: But that's another data tracking point.
19: Yeah, what is? Like I said, I'm not in my house. I'm in public.
18: So Tim Cook came out, CEO of Apple,
19: mm-hmm.
18: and he told the Wall Street Journal that price hikes are unavoidable. Because of all the price, because of all the chips, the prices are going up higher.
19: Apple product price hikes?
18: Yes. And now they say it could be up to $400 more.
19: For a cell phone?
18: Yeah. So
19: we're not used to that.
18: So the iPhone Pro could come in at nearly $1,500.
19: Here's the problem, though. You're going to raise the price by $400, but it's going to be the same exact phone that I already have. I think that's going to hurt them.
18: It may have a different lightning port.
19: Oh, I forgot.
18: Remember when they got rid of the...
19: Where's my credit card? I can just pull it out now.
18: Do you remember when they got rid of the home button? We were like, oh my gosh, there's no home button.
19: My dad was one of those people. He switched just because he wants a physical button.
18: And then they got rid of, what was it? The headphone jack.
19: Yeah, they did get rid of
18: that. And everybody was like, oh.
19: Now, you can't make fun of that. I am one of those people because I like to charge my phone and listen to things at the same time. And this is going to be weird and this is really specific. I fall asleep with headphones in. And if I had the wired ones, when they fell out in the middle of the night, it's no big deal. They're just laying there around on the phone. Now, every single morning, I wake up at 4 a.m. to go to work. Lisa's still asleep. And I'm in the dark trying to find my AirPod that's somewhere in the bed. I missed the headphone jack.
18: You know what? That's an excuse. You're just trying to take touch with
19: Google, you saw nothing.
18: I strive just looking for my AirPod.
19: Whoopsie-daisy.
18: That's all it is. Laptop prices are going up, too. All because of chips. Let's go back to Google. They just dropped the Android 17 Pixel. And this is interesting now. The Pixel Watch has all these safety tools built in, which I use as an Apple Watch.
19: You do. Fangirl.
18: It can detect a car crash, a hard fall. But now here's the thing. The watch can now detect if there's no pulse.
19: What is it going to do?
18: Calls 911.
19: You're dead.
18: It's calling 911 for you.
19: You need a pulse to read the watch to tell you you don't have a pulse.
18: Apple doesn't have that trick yet.
19: It's worthless.
18: You know, I didn't want to be cynical. But when I saw that, I get the whole press release from Google. It's like, it does this, it does this, and it will detect if you have no pulse.
19: What's going to send me a text message? You're dead. Just want you to know, you won't see this, but you're dead.
18: That's awful.
19: Well, that's what happens.
18: And you know when it comes up with a little, like a little skeleton.
19: The skull emoji.
18: Yeah, the skull emoji right there. Oh, that's awful.
19: Thank goodness they put that in their new watches.
18: You know I love cars.
19: Yes, you're a car guy.
18: I do. I love cars. I ordered a new car. I'm not going to get into it, but I ordered a new car, and it's purple.
19: You're not going to get into it?
18: No.
19: You brought it up so you could bring it up.
18: No, I'm not going to get into it, but because I have to get rid of one car and I'm going to get a new car, but you know, and
19: it's purple.
18: Yeah,
19: you're just asking for tickets.
18: No.
19: Yeah,
18: it's purple.
19: Cops see a purple car and they go, "Oh, that person has money. Let me go ahead and pull over."
18: Versus a red car.
19: Same thing. Red, purple. If you got white or black, you're safe.
18: Yeah.
19: Or gray.
18: Gray.
19: Yes. You're part of the plebs.
18: Or crap brown. That might be it, too.
19: I love the brown cars.
18: I don't like brown cars at all. And green? Oh, I hate green cars.
19: There's not a ton of green cars, but they have some really nice browns. I don't know why I don't like them.
18: Jeff Bezos is backing a company called Slate Auto. Okay. Have you heard about this?
19: Mm-mm.
18: Slate Auto.
19: Oh, is this the buildable truck?
18: Yes.
19: I've seen this.
18: It's a two-seat electric pickup. Has no radio. Windows you have to crank up and down. Remember that? Rolling up the windows, rolling down the windows. No touchscreen. It only comes in one color, gray.
19: To start, because this is very deceiving that it's all of these basic things to make it affordable.
18: Yeah, you can pay extra.
19: And then when you're building your car, you're going to sit there and you're going to go, well, of course I want power seats. Of course I want power windows. And you're going to get to the price of a regular car by the end anyway.
18: Well, you can add a radio for $250.
19: Right.
18: Speakers for the radio.
19: It should be a combo set.
18: $150.
19: I got the radio this month. Hopefully in October, we'll get the speakers.
18: But I can't hear my song, Dad.
19: And then a windshield. I can't wait.
18: The vinyl wrap for a different color is $500.
19: Okay. Right. And when you put on all these extras, you just get to the price of a regular car.
18: Well, it's about $25,000. 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
19: But the base model is $25,000?
18: By the time you get to the stuff that you need, like the windshield.
19: See, this is ridiculous. It's just another car company. It's no different.
18: Allen Wrench is sold separately.
19: Your jokes are just so bad today.
18: Oh, they are not. They get worse.
19: Oh, God. Can't wait.
18: Oh, here. You ready for it?
19: Uh-huh.
18: Okay. About those hand crank windows.
19: Yes. What about those hand crank windows?
18: When a sheet of glass gets disrespected, it feels discomfort for up to 12 minutes. It's called window pane.
19: Oh, my God. That was like a 7.5 hour journey to get a punchline that wasn't even worth it.
18: I told you they could get worse. You didn't believe me.
19: You know, I stand corrected. You did a great job.
18: 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All right, coming up, we have our AI tool of the week that is amazing. What to do about those ghosts in your phone here on the Kim Komando Show. 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

0: 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And I want you to make sure that you do it the safe way. 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
5: New trouble in Iran. I'm Daria Albinger, Fox News. A shaky ceasefire between the U.S. and Iran is being tested again. The U.S. launching retaliatory strikes on Iran in response to an Iranian attack on a cargo ship. More from Fox's Rebecca Castor.
6: A senior U.S. official says U.S. forces struck four targets located along Iran's coastline bordering the Strait of Hormuz, as well as on Keshem Island. This was all in response to Iran striking a Singapore-flagged cargo ship in the strait, a direct violation of the Memorandum of Understanding, which was supposed to ensure safe transit for all commercial vessels. Vice President J.D. Vance saying, Iran signed a ceasefire agreement. We have honored it. If they have disagreements about how the MOU is being applied, they can pick up the phone, but violence will be met with violence.
5: Iran responding by a drone attack earlier today on Bahrain. That's the home of the U.S. Fifth Fleet. TMZ says it's received another note about the abduction of Nancy Guthrie.
7: TMZ receiving yet another email from a person claiming to know the identities of Nancy's two kidnappers and promising video proof in exchange for one Bitcoin. TMZ talking that they are working with the FBI on the IT technology of those ransom notes. But we're also learning from TMZ that the person who emailed that letter to them claimed to have, quote, a phone stashed in a secure location containing what they said was a video of a, quote, main guy with Nancy on the day the sender described as probably Nancy's last day. This news comes just days after the details of one of those initial ransom notes was revealed to the public, claiming Nancy died unintentionally shortly after she was taken from her Tucson, Arizona home on February 1st and is, quote, buried in nature.
5: Fox's Shanley Painter reporting. 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
1: Lyman Hall was an American founding father, physician, and clergyman who signed the Declaration of Independence as a representative of Georgia. He was one of four physicians to sign the document in Philadelphia. Born in Connecticut, Hall moved to Sunbury, Georgia before the Revolution and was elected governor of Georgia in 1783. After leaving office, he moved to Burke County, where he died in 1799. His remains lay under the Signers Monument in downtown Augusta.
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8: Welcome back in here to Clay and Buck. I'll get into the Iran negotiations here in a moment because we're going to need some time for that one. But we started off the show today talking about the New York Times Trans Dad editorial as their main piece on Father's Day. And then also I mentioned to you Brandon Johnson and his focus on anti-trans violence this past weekend. The team pulled the stats for me on Chicago. I was right. No surprise. You're talking 400 or 500 murders a year, depending on the year, some much worse than others. 2021 was 804 murders in Chicago. I mean, that is staggering. If you were to make Chicago in 2021, if you were to extrapolate the numbers to say compare it with New York, which New York is about 4 times the size of Chicago, give or take, you'd be at 3,200 murders, which, you know, again, doing the math on this, which would be worse than the worst year in the history of New York, which was 1990-1991, when it was, you know, complete mess there. So Chicago has clearly had massive crime problems. It has been going down in recent years, but like I said, it's on track to be about 400 plus this year. Still way too high, way too high. Then there's this was remarkable stuff. I saw this over the weekend. A 13th congressional district candidate, Daria Lisa Avila Chevalier, who is a prison abolitionist, was asked, I believe, by Ben Smith in an interview here. Oh no, she was asked by somebody else, but it was reported on by Ben Smith. She was asked in an interview, what should happen to somebody who should kill somebody else? I mean, I went to a sentencing last week. A man killed another man, didn't know the person, just sitting on a stoop, got an 18-year prison sentence. Should that person not go to prison, and what should happen instead? And this is what this Democrat candidate for Congress in New York said. Quote, so, you know, for prison abolitionists, I think a lot of folks misunderstand what that vision of the world actually is. Why is there so much harm in our society? And then she was asked again, but what should happen to the murderer? By somebody else, this was asked, do you not incarcerate the murderer? And she said, you know, again, I'm talking about this question between the distance between the world we want to see and the world we're at. Because her answer is, no, we don't incarcerate the murderer. This person is a Democrat running for Congress, everybody, in New York. This is what we are up against. It's Crazyville.
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11: Welcome back to Clay and Buck. President Trump was just speaking in Reading, Pennsylvania, and we have some of the biggest moments of that for you, and some of it will relate to the conversation we'll have with our buddy Steve Yates of the podcast Nation States with Yates. 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
12: We had 19 barrels of oil, 19 million barrels of oil come off, and that's the biggest in the history of the strait. The

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8: Welcome back in here to Clay and Buck. We'll take some calls and some talkbacks as we do here. And something I wanted to bring to your attention. We have challenges on the legal front, and sometimes you see, based on these either Obama or Biden appointees, you see what the Democrats really believe, because Democrat members of the judiciary, in many cases, maybe in most, act as players on the field of politics, not as officials there to call out the

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Okay, I want to help out the homeschoolers. I want to help you out if you can't defend capitalism. You can't explain why it's better than socialism, because I'm telling you, we are going to be a socialist nation if we don't stop this soon. And that is going to require us to be stronger people, better educated people. And there was something that I read when I was a kid, and I think it was iPencil. I can't remember exactly. And so I'm going to bastardize it horribly, but I'm holding a pencil, yellow, six sides, little pink eraser at the top. And we've used these our whole life. I mean, you don't know, use them now, but we use them our whole life. Everybody had one. Okay. Nobody on earth, even though you have these, nobody on earth knows how to make this thing. Not me. Not even the man who runs the pencil factory. I mean, he knows what it takes, but he's not the guy doing it.

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0: There's so much going on at torch250.com that you just engage with your family. You're going to learn all kinds of stuff. You'll be entertained all through the summer with good, wholesome stuff that actually teaches your children some values and principles. I have to tell you, I am not a soccer fan. I don't really care about the World Cup, but I have to tell you, I want to be in some of these stadiums. What is happening in the stadiums? The one with Australia and the U.S. where they were, you know, singing, Take Me Home, Country Roads, and the whole stadium just broke out. I mean, it was amazing. And then at the end, they get together. The U.S. team goes out in the center of the field and they start to pray. I want to introduce you to a new friend of mine, Bishop Kai Dewar. He is one of, I think, seven pastors, priests, rabbis that will actually stand up in the churches and in the pulpit and stand up and say, we're in trouble. Return back to basic principles. We're in trouble. And he wrote a really great thing about Britain is not the exception. Britain is the warning. And he was talking about the, you know, the situation there with what's going on with the grooming games. He said grooming gangs. America should not view Britain as a foreign country. America should view Britain as a glimpse into a possible future. The forces reshaping Britain are not uniquely British. They are Western. The same institutional pressures, cultural assumptions, and political fears exist on both sides of the Atlantic. This is not a fundamental, this is not fundamentally an immigration story. This is a story about institutional cowardice. Everybody knew every civilization survives or falls on its willingness to tell the truth. Britain's institutions increasingly chose comfort over the truth. This is not a failure. Failure is when you don't know. This is a betrayal. Betrayal is when you know and you do nothing. He's a powerful, powerful bishop and a powerful voice, and welcome him to the program. I knew it. I knew I was getting scammed, end quote. That's one of my listeners, Linda. She said this to her chapter Medicare advisor. On a single phone call, she learned that the Medicare broker had talked her out of a Medicare plan she should have never left and has cost her thousands more. Unfortunately, stories like hers are not unusual. In fact, the DOJ recently sued three major Medicare brokers for allegedly claiming to be unbiased while secretly steering seniors into plans with the biggest kickbacks. 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And she's not the only one. 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

0: 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Don't forget, we offer catering if you have a big event coming up. We don't have it all, but we have an awful lot at Kent's, a Thompson tradition since 1963.
1: He's our only option. And what we'll witness sometime between now and September is a coronation of the man they used to call the King of the North, who is absolutely despised in the South, and Labour go ahead and push this agenda even further. There's an organization in the Manchester area called MEND. They are Islamist supporters. And this is a man, this is an organization that Andy Burnham, as mayor of Greater Manchester and the Greater Manchester governing body, used to do speaking tours with. They did public events together. So I expect nothing to change. What I'm expecting is this country is going to get far worse for the next 3 years.
2: Gosh, I mean, I don't know how much more you have left in you. I mean, it's getting really bad.
1: I believe we're on the verge of another Cromwellian level event in the United Kingdom.
2: Explain what that means to Americans.
1: So we had a huge civil war started by the fact that Oliver Cromwell and King Charles I came to blows over the rule of Parliament, and Charles I still pushed for that supreme power of the monarch. Oliver Cromwell and his associates pushed for the sovereignty of Parliament, and ultimately they convicted the king of treason and beheaded him. That moment for us as a constitutional monarchy was a very, very dark moment in our history, because the country went through years of civil war between the king's forces and the people's army under General Cromwell, and ultimately Cromwell himself became a dictator when he took over Parliament. So we're on that precipice. You can feel it's palpable in this country that civil war is not just foreseeable. You know, we've got high-ranking retired military officers now talking about civil war is now inevitable in the United Kingdom. And if it happens, it's going to be fought largely on a sectarian principle, because I think the greatest pushback is going to be, you know, British citizens of every faith fighting against this Islamic agenda, and a well-armed, well-equipped Islamic force that seems to be being prepared. I've just whilst I was waiting to come on the show now, I've just found out what used to be a holiday camp is now being prepared to have another 3,000 illegal immigrants put into it. And it's being kitted out to look like an army barracks. 3 weeks ago, I was on the streets of Liverpool with an organization called the Liverpool Guardians. And I saw for myself, even now, with the grooming gang scandals going on, there are still gangs of Islamic males patrolling the streets of Liverpool, looking for victims to sexually abuse and to rape, and using taxis and shops that sell these, you know, these vape cigarette things and all of this lot to actually perpetrate this agenda, because they believe it is their religious right.
2: You say sectarian, but no offense, you know this, Bishop, your churches are dead. I mean, they're not the king at the head of the church is King Charles, not Christ the King. I mean, you told me yourself when we met, I was stunned by this. There's seven of you that are willing to speak out in the entire kingdom. There's seven of you.
1: Well, thanks to that day that we met, that number is now starting to grow. But you're right. There are only seven of us that have stuck our head above the

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0: strikes targeting a shaky ceasefire. I'm Angelo Bavaro, Fox News. There are new questions about the state of peace talks with Iran after new attacks in the Middle East.
1: Iran says it hit U.S. assets based right here in the Middle East. And shortly after that announcement, officials in Bahrain, which hosts a U.S. military base, say they were the ones that came under attack from Iranian drones. Now, all of this, of course, happening just a day after the U.S. military announced that it launched strikes along the southern coast in Iran. CENTCOM says its forces struck Iranian missile and drone storage locations, as well as coastal radar sites. That military action was in response to Iran attacking a Singapore-flagged ship that was transiting the Strait of Hormuz on Thursday. Vice President J.D. Vance says if Iran has any issues with the MOU, that is how it's being applied, they can pick up the phone and call them. But he added, violence will be met with violence.
0: Fox's Jeff Paul. The U.S. military is on the ground in Venezuela to help in rescue efforts following this week's back-to-back earthquakes. Fox's Dana Marie McNichol in Florida.
2: South Florida answering the urgent call for help after Venezuela's deadly earthquakes. 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For many, this is personal. Back-to-back 7.2 and 7.5 magnitude earthquakes rocked Venezuela Wednesday night. An unknown number of survivors are still trapped under the rubble.
0: The death toll now up over 1,400. Coming up at the World Cup, Panama takes on England at New York, New Jersey Stadium. At Philadelphia Stadium, Croatia and Ghana. Later, Colombia versus Portugal and Congo versus Uzbekistan. Algeria versus Austria. Today is the last bunch of matches before the round of 32 begins tomorrow. 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
1: Glenn Beck is on!
2: Hello, America. Welcome to the Glenn Beck Program. It's election day in several states. New York is one of them. They got a full-fledged socialist that is running in New York. I wonder if the people of New York will reject her. Not. We'll get into this here in just a minute. And five stories I want you to look at from today's news. Hey, it's Glenn, and this summer, America turns 250. Think about it. Of all of the generations to ever stand at a milestone, God put us here for this one. What a gift. So what are we going to do with it? For years, America's story has been stolen, twisted, rewritten in classrooms, on campuses, on our phones. The whole country taught to be ashamed of the greatest force for good the world has ever known. Real fixes are underway, but America's true story needs a home that outlasts the political winds. 2,000 years ago, God's truth was preserved inside of clay pots. 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

glad you're here. Thank you so much. I hope you don't mind. I'm fascinated by our 250th. I remember when I was a kid and it was the bicentennial. And I remember thinking 250 years. I'll be dead by then. Won't I? You know, when you're a kid, you just think like by 30, I'll be dead because 30 is really old. But here we are at the 250th anniversary. And I'm fascinated at how we are not really celebrating it this time around. The bicentennial was everywhere, everywhere. And, you know, we were proud of it and we're not. And it's, I think it's because we've lost our stories. And I'm looking for stories to tell you every day, you know, this month, and try to get you a little interested in American history, and not the names and the dates and all of that stuff, because that doesn't matter. It's the stories. And I found a story yesterday that happened 250 years ago this week. So it was right before we signed the Declaration of Independence. I didn't even know we were at war. Did you know we were at war before we declared our independence? They had already sent ships over. We were already at war. We were fighting them. Okay. And so it's like, you know, why might as well? We might as well. But the ships were in our harbors. The British ships were in our harbors. And I found a story that I just wait until you hear the end of the story. Who are we really? Okay. Who are we? We are people that when the experts have written us off, we are the ones that just keep standing. Now, maybe it's because we're too dumb. I don't know. But what created us is that we don't run from things. We run towards the trouble, not away from the problem. And then we are like, we can solve it. We can solve it. And then, you know, when we can't really solve it, somehow or another, a miracle always saves us. Okay. So let me take you to a sandbar. It's June this week, 1776. And you're standing on a low, hot, mosquito-bitten island in the mouth of the Charleston Harbor. There's a fort here. And I'm being very, very generous when I say it's a fort. It's a square pen of palmetto logs. They're 16 feet apart, packed in between with sands. Two walls are finished, okay? The back of it is open, you know, entirely. It's half built. It's the kind of thing that if you know, you saw that on your own property and somebody came by, you'd be like, yeah, that was a project I meant to get to and I never really

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3: This is a Fox News alert. New attacks on Iran. I'm Carmen Roberts. Just hours ago, the U.S. military launched fresh attacks on Iranian targets in the Strait of Hormuz. They struck multiple targets after Tehran violated the ceasefire by attacking a second ship near the strait. Iran also attacked a U.S. ally early today.
4: Bahrain's foreign ministry says it was hit by a number of Iranian drones overnight, and they condemned the attack as a blatant violation of the kingdom's sovereignty and a flagrant threat to the security of citizens and residents. Iran's state-run IRNA news agency says the IRGC Navy targeted U.S. military positions in the region as retaliation against U.S. airstrikes. On Friday, CENTCOM says U.S. forces struck Iranian missile and drone storage locations after Iran hit a Singapore-flagged cargo ship Thursday with the drone. The U.S. indicated it was a breach of the 14-point memo of understanding.
3: Fox's Madeline Rivera, U.S. defense official, telling Fox News a short time ago, the strikes are now complete. Kentucky's governor declares a state of emergency as rounds of dangerous flash flooding swamp the Ohio Valley, leading to at least one death. Governor Andy Beshear says the rain's been much worse than anticipated.
5: We've seen 6 to 7 inches of rain in some parts of our Commonwealth, which has created dangerous conditions, flash floods, and I need you to be careful.
3: Speaking in a video announcement, the governor said another round of heavy rain will hit before 11 tonight.
5: It could dump another significant amount of rain, which is means it's going to be dangerous. It's going to be dangerous to drive. We've already had at least one motorist swept away.
3: And first responders have been rescuing people trapped in vehicles and homes. It's the opposite problem in Utah. Lack of water. The Cottonwood Fire is burning out of control, scorching more than 92,000 acres. The governor's declared a state of emergency and banned fireworks for the 4th. 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